are DJ's favorite tracks from one of the Bay Area's largest and most eclectic music libraries. 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

This is Zootopia on KZSU Stanford, playing tracks from albums our DJs have played the most over the last 25 years. And at the bottom of every hour, a track recently added to our rotation of the very latest music in our library.

0: Seeing no concerns, objections, or comments, Madam Clerk, I think you have the go-ahead from the green light from council to move forward with scheduling the HRB interviews.
1: Thank you, Mayor. We will move forward with scheduling. That date is tentatively scheduled for September 9th, so we'll work on that.
0: Great. All right, thank you. Well, we'll look forward to that on September 9th. Moving on to agenda changes, additions, and deletions. Mr. City Manager, are there any?
2: Thank you, Mayor. We just had one small change on your consent calendar, removal of item 5, which will come back at a later date.
0: Okay, thank you. Okay, so now we're going to move on to in-person public comment for matters not on tonight's agenda. Madam Clerk, how many speakers do we have at this point?
3: We have one group speaker speaking on behalf of a group of 8, and then one individual speaker.
0: Okay. Let's go ahead with the regular time amounts.
3: Would that be 3 minutes, and then for the group?
0: Let's go with 8 minutes.
3: Okay. Our first speaker is Herb B.
4: 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Let's go live to public comment.
5: Good evening. Recently, the school board had an agenda where it discussed its opposition to an ICE facility, an immigration custom enforcement facility in Gilroy, and also had significant budget issues. When the Palo Alto Weekly posted a news story about it, it was just about the ICE facility, and the public comments, though, were about the budget. And it occurred to me that maybe that wasn't the only difference going on. And when I'm not a member, I wrote a letter to the Weekly with full knowledge that they could post it online, but they did not. And I tried to put it in the Daily Post, but the Daily Post has a policy of not printing things from other newspapers. Essentially, it appeared that the school board may have been trying to focus people's attention on the ICE facility in Gilroy instead of paying attention to the significant budget issues at the school board, although the public felt differently based on their comments. The Weekly subsequently posted two news stories, one by the original reporter, which was only about the budget, and one by the San Jose Post paper, which is only about the ICE facility. It seemed to me there was one other item that might be considered. That is, if people are spending all their time opposing a facility of immigration and custom enforcement in Gilroy, that doesn't mean there's not going to be such a facility. And I tried to think of where else it might go, and it occurred to me one possibility would be the Stanford Stadium. Thank you.
3: Our next speaker is Raymond G.
6: Good afternoon. My name is Raymond Goins, and I stand here representing 8 community members that live here in Palo Alto. We, the people of the United States, in order to form a more perfect union, establish justice, ensure domestic tranquility, provide for the common defense, promote the general welfare, and secure the blessings of liberty to ourselves and our posterity, do ordain and establish. Those words were drafted through the lens of profound inequality. When the U.S. Constitution was drafted in 1787, it was presented as a document for we the people, but it was also built through compromises that protected the power, property, and economic interests of those who already held influence through enslaving Africans. The Constitution promises of democracy existed alongside a system that excluded enslaved people, women, indigenous people, and many poor men from full political participation and equal rights. Enslaved people were counted for representation while being denied the right to vote, control their own lives, or claim their full humanity. The original system concentrated political power largely in the hands of people who owned property and, in many cases, other human beings. But the fabric of American democracy did not evolve on its own. It changed because ordinary people organized, resisted, voted, marched, worked, and demanded that the nation live up to its stated ideals. Laborers tilled the soil, built communities, and sustained the nation. People denied freedom and representation refused to remain invisible. They resisted, organized, and fought for their humanity. Nearly 250 years have passed since the Declaration of Independence proclaimed that all people are created equal. And more than 235 years have passed since the Constitution was signed over that time. Descendants of enslaved people, people whose ancestors were forced to build a nation designed to exclude them, have entered and led some of the highest institutions in the United States. The White House was built in part through the labor of enslaved people, whose hands helped raise its walls while they lived in servitude, denied freedom, and forced to endure despair. Yet they resisted, and generations later, their descendants walked through those same halls as citizens, leaders, and ultimately as the first family. When Barack Obama became president, a house built in part by enslaved hands became a house filled with hope, a reminder that even institutions created amid inequality can transform when people organize, resist, and demand to be included. History has taught us something important. A government can use the language of equality while its policies still preserve inequality. A system can appear open while remaining accessible mainly to people who already have wealth, property, connections, housing security, and influence. The challenge does not exist only in Washington, D.C. It exists here in Palo Alto as well. We, as I represent the people, are running for Palo Alto Council because we see a city that is not being properly cared for. The lens of inequality from which our nation has evolved has found ways to evolve with us. We do not have the same laws or the same forms of exclusion that existed in 1787, but we can still see the consequences of systemic inequality in our neighborhoods and in our local government. When I walk out my front door, I see people who were once my neighbors now living unhoused across the street from places they once called home, waiting for people to arrive for help. As members of this community and through conversation with workers who travel in and out of the city, we hear the same message again and again. People want to live here, but they cannot afford to. They earn a working class wage, and many feel that living in Palo Alto is simply impossible. We applaud Palo Alto for building affordable housing and for recognizing that we must address our systemic homelessness crises. But we must be honest about what affordable means in Palo Alto. Affordable to whom? Will the bartender tending the bar, the worker serving our food, the caregiver looking after our elders, the person cleaning our yards, the teacher supporting our children, or the workers keeping our city running be able to afford to live here? Or will affordable housing be available only to people who are already economically comfortable in one of the most expensive places in this country? Affordable housing cannot be just a label. It must be a real path to stability for people who serve this community every day. We want a Palo Alto where affordable housing is a springboard where workers can live near their jobs, raise their families, build savings, participate in civic life, and have a genuine chance to thrive here. We also hear from community members who want to change, a chance to join these political circles, but feel their voices will not be heard because they are not wealthy, well-connected, or Ivy League educated. I have listened to local coffee shops as residents describe their fear of speaking out against the genocide in Gaza. People are afraid to speak because they care about humanity and see the world through the lens of love, compassion, and empathy, and not hate, division, and destruction. Local government is where democracy becomes real. It is where decisions are made about who can afford to live here, whether people have housing, whose children can remain in our schools, whose voices are welcome at City Hall, and who is represented at this table. Palo Alto has a 7-member city council. Council member Julie Lancott-Hames is currently the council's lone black member, and her decision not to seek re-election leaves one of those seats open. At a time when black residents and working class families are increasingly being priced out of Palo Alto, the possible loss of black representation would be more than symbolic. It would reflect a deeper pattern of systemic displacement. If our neighborhoods become less diverse, while our governing institution also loses the voices of people most affected by displacement, then gentrification is not only changing where people live, it is changing who gets to shape Palo Alto's future. We cannot say that we hope that we value inclusion while allowing communities to disappear from both our neighborhoods and our city council. Ordinary people need representation. We are not career politicians, we are community organizers. We do not seek political power, we seek people power. I may be the one running for office, but I represent ordinary people who want every person to thrive and to have a real opportunity to live here in Palo Alto. We, the people, must mean more than the people who can afford to stay. It must mean every worker, every family, every longtime resident, every unhoused neighbor, every immigrant, every young person, every elder, every person who believes Palo Alto can become a city where everyone has a voice and a place to call home. Whether or not we join you on this council, our ask is the same. Let us build a Palo Alto that works for all its residents. Thank you.
3: And that concludes public comment on items not on the agenda for in-person public comment.
0: All right. So thank you to our public commenters. That closed public comment for general public comment. No, it's closed, ma'am. It's too late. Oh, for items not on the agenda? Oh, okay. So do you have it, Madam Clerk?
3: No, we closed
7: the very first things that's on there, and I put it in for the other speakers.
3: So I did check the basket before we started, and it is.
7: I should have tapped you on the shoulder. I think I am allowed to speak.
3: We close public comment after the first speaker speaks.
7: I'm allowed to speak.
0: Yeah, not unless it was in early, and apparently it was not. So we will welcome comments by email. We'll be here every week, and we're happy to meet with you. Yeah. All right. So. I'm sorry, those are just the rules. We have to be fair to everyone. We want to hear from everyone on the two topics. So, okay. No, I'd be happy to, but let me just double check. So, Madam Clerk, when did you receive the...
7: I could have tapped her on the shoulder, but she was talking, so I thought I'd be polite.
3: I checked the basket after the first speaker finished speaking, and your comment card was not in the basket.
7: Okay, I just got finished saying... I could have tapped you on the shoulder and given it.
0: But if she checked, it just wasn't there. So, ma'am, we thank you for coming and welcome you next time. All right. So, we need to move on to the next item. We have a very busy agenda tonight, and we look forward to hearing from you in the future. All right. So, we are now moving on to council member questions, comments, announcements. Before I do want to say thank you to all of you who went like this after the speech, because we do encourage tonight whatever you want to do that way, but we don't allow any audible comments in chambers, whether it's a clap or a vocalization or something. So just know that that's how we do, because we want everyone's opinions to be expressed and no one to be intimidated. So the silent thing that we can see is fine, but we won't have audible comments tonight. All right. So with that, colleagues, are there any council member comments this evening? Councilmember Byrd, go ahead. Take your time.
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8: To ask if we can have an update, perhaps at the next city manager comments at the upcoming meeting on, we received a letter on concerns over the operation at the Home Key project, and maybe we can have an update on whether those issues that were asserted are significant. And that's all I have at this time. Thank you.
0: Thank you. Well, I would just like to thank all of those who pitched in to make the State of the City event a great one last week. It really reflected our one community theme, so we appreciate all the residents and guests who attended. Really want to give a shout out to city staff who made it an extra effort in a new venue that was unfamiliar to run it for the first time as a formal public meeting, and so thank you for that extra effort. The tech team at the school district was phenomenal, and so we really appreciated them and the district for hosting, Reverend Coloma Smith, the Muwekma Ohlone tribal leaders, Ms. Ariano and Ms. Dominguez, the vice mayor, and of course, Lily Zhang, our four-time Olympian and first American to bring home a medal in that sport, and six-time national champion who was nurtured right here in Palo Alto, who adjusted her schedule, flew back, and performed free of charge for us. And so that's somebody who can make us proud, and it was fun. So just thank you to everyone for that. Colleagues, if there's nothing more, we'll get right to it with our study session for this evening. All right, so we will move on to our semi-annual City Council discussion with the Independent Police Auditor, Mr. Giannacco.
2: Thank you, Mayor. Let me invite our Independent Police Auditor to join us here at the table. I'll just take a moment to introduce the topic. As the council's well aware, and for the community's awareness, the City Council has two times a year opportunity to meet with our Independent Police Office Auditor, the Office of Independent Review, and this is to discuss trends in criminal justice and policing, policy training and related matters, as well as recommendations made by OIR over the past several months. In addition, this evening we are anticipating the follow-up to prior council discussion and interest in having a scope review for an audit related to automated license plate readers. And so with that, Mr. Giannacco, turn it over to you and your team.
9: Thank you, Mr. Connolly. I think Mr. Connolly will start off the discussion.
10: Good evening, Mayor and Council members. Stephen Connolly of OIR Group. We're very happy to be with you. As the City Manager indicated, we are here tonight with Mike Giannacco, who has been working with the City of Palo Alto for a number of years now. And we're joined for the first time tonight by another one of our colleagues, Teresa Magula. She has been with us for 7 or 8 years now, but this is her first project working with the City of Palo Alto, and we're very happy to have her with us this evening, and we're certainly happy to be back with you and looking forward to the discussion. As the City Manager indicated, we have a couple of different agenda items for discussion, and the first one is our usual standard just report out to you regarding our semi-annual public reports on the various categories of particular concern with regard to the department's internal review mechanisms. So if we could have the next slide, please. So our relationship with the City of Palo Alto goes back to 2007, and we have had some different iterations of that and different adjustments to the scope of work and to our responsibilities along the way. But the kind of the meat and potatoes, the core of our contributions to the city are our semi-annual reports. And what it basically does is it's an audit of completed investigations, internal investigations that the department has compiled. We do it twice a year and basically get all of the completed cases from the audit period, and we have the chance to review those and then to provide summaries of the cases and their outcomes, and also have the opportunity to kind of weigh in on our sense of how the department handled these matters and make recommendations if we think that there could be some productive adjustments to department policy or protocol with regard to these different areas. So we have been to meet with you folks directly on a number of occasions. Our last appearance was in April of 2025. Our first part of our council audit scope for last year In other words, it covered the first several months of 2025, and that was presented as a public report, and it was kind of a receive and file item for the council back in November of 2025. And we're here today to talk about the second half of 2025 and the cases that we worked on in conjunction with that. The report, I think, was published in June of this year, and as always, the public reports give a much more detailed description of the specific events and our recommendations, and as always, the transparency of the process is a big part of the feature of it. All the reports are available online, and we encourage the public to read those and to provide us and the council and the department with any feedback that they consider warranted. Next slide, please. So, as I said before, that we usually divide the year up into Part A and Part B. In other words, the first several months and the second several months. We're going to be focusing tonight on the second half of our reporting cycle. And the total number of cases, as you can see in Part B there were four different completed investigations into allegations of officer misconduct, five uses of force, four weapon pointing incidents. And so those are the major categories that have been set out by your counsel as being areas in which you have asked us to provide some additional scrutiny to the department's own processes. Next slide. So just in terms of an overview of the second report, again, we don't conduct our own investigations. We actually get contacted a number of times a year by members of the public who have a concern about an issue. They've had a challenging encounter with the police, or a concern has come to their attention. And one of the first things that we try to make clear to them is that we don't do our own investigations into these matters. Instead, our role is to ensure that the department's process is as complete and thorough and legitimate as it can be. So we provide that outside scrutiny and that window of transparency. And if somebody does reach out to us directly, we are in contact with the department to help facilitate that investigative process and make sure that their complaint is heard and understood and addressed appropriately. In terms of the cases that were in the pool for this part of the year and this cycle, two of the cases were sustained. The department found that the officers had in fact violated one or more policies in conjunction with the allegations, and then the other complaints within the individual allegations were considered to be unfounded. As always, one of the things that we're looking at, apart from the particulars of each individual case, and I think there is value in letting the public know, here are the kinds of things that members of the public are bringing to the department's attention, and also here are some of the things that the department is doing in terms of initiating

compiling all the different evidence, looking at the body-worn camera, and reviewing the contents as relevant in a given situation. And it is our sense that the department's process actually does have legitimacy, that they do take these investigations, take these complaints and allegations of misconduct seriously, and handle them appropriately. The other piece of it, and that's the bottom portion of the current slide here, and this is, I would say, one of the areas where we have seen the most progress in terms of our time with Palo Alto, is that the department has really begun to emphasize the holistic review of each one of these incidents. And rather than just kind of focusing narrowly on the bottom line result of the specific policy violation or the specific complaint that is at issue, it's true with the use of force cases as well. We have encouraged the department to take each of these incidents as an opportunity to kind of look at it in a 360-degree way and see if, even if there are aspects of the encounter that are not directly related to the complaint or directly related to policy, but that are a potential room for officers to improve, adjust, try another option. We have for years been encouraging the department to treat the process as an opportunity to embrace those things and to look for ways to improve outside of the narrow parameters of the discipline process. And we have seen a marked improvement in that area over the last few years, the department's willingness to do it, and I think the fruits of that, and we're always careful to highlight it and discuss it when we see it, because we really do think it is a positive thing. Next slide, please. There were 5 use of force incidents that we looked at, and just to provide a refresher for the public, a few years ago, I think it was 2021, the department expanded our scope of work to add force cases for the first time, and there are specific categories. And the way that the scope of work specifically sets it out is that we are to look at each use of force incident that results in medical attention beyond mere clearance in the field. So we looked at 5 cases that met that criteria. 3 of the cases actually involved relatively minor injuries, but because the person went to the hospital to be looked at in conjunction with the incident, it fell under the umbrella of our scope, and we had a chance to look at it and see how the department handled it. 2 of the injuries that we looked at in this cycle were more significant. There was a broken arm, and that was actually the result of a relatively standard and minor use of force. It was a resisted control hold that in sort of an unfortunate accident ended up resulting in that broken arm of the subject. And the other case was a fairly significant canine bite that resulted in significant injury to the subject, and that person was hospitalized in conjunction with that arrest. As always, we break down each case and the department's review of it. The department found each of these uses of force to be in policy. We agreed with that, but as the report says, agreed with some reservations. And so we kind of drill down into the concerns that we had, and again, those fuel the recommendations that we have for the department, and we have found the department to be very willing to engage with those and to be responsive to them. Next slide, please. One of the categories, again, that was an expansion of our scope from the early days, and that was a request from your counsel, had to do with our evaluation of all pointed firearm incidents involving the police. That's any time that an officer points a gun at a subject in the course of a law enforcement encounter. The department, and this is a relatively new thing, the department is expected to document that. The officers have to take responsibility for it, write about that in their reports, explain the justification for it, and then that force deployment, and it is a type of force deployment, is subject to a fairly comprehensive review by the department. This is the 4th or 5th year that we have been doing this, and it was a little bit rocky at the beginning. I think it was a big change for the department. It took some getting used to, but they have really become much more adept at the efficiency of making sure that they're capturing all of these incidents and that the review of them is meaningful and productive in terms of the not only the justification of it, and are the

0: officers acting and using that authority in a way that's consistent with their training, consistent with department expectations, but also looking at the totality of the event, and looking for ways to again, potentially adjust or correct behavior. And sometimes they can be technical things, minor things, things that the subject would have no idea about, but that the department is flagging and following up with as far as engaging with its own personnel. So that is certainly one of the positive things that we want to highlight. One of the things that we have that has been a little bit of a struggle is the body-worn camera activation issue that has been for a few years now a source of concern for us, that there are times in which one or more officers do not have their body-worn cameras activated in the context of a given event. We've talked to the department a lot about it. I know that it has been a point of emphasis for the department as well. They have some new equipment that they hope will help reduce some of the inadvertent issues that officers were having, but it's something that we will continue to monitor going forward. Next slide, please.
1: 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You're listening to the police auditor, Mr. Giordano, in the semi-annual city study session tonight.
0: Aspects of our role here is not just to provide some transparency and some outside scrutiny into the department's handling of these events, but to take advantage of our familiarity with best practices and our experience to make recommendations about potential adjustments to department practice, policy, investigative protocols, etc. And I'll turn it back over to Mike to talk about some of the recommendations in this most recent report.
2: Thank you, Steve. So these are the four probably major recommendations during this report cycle. They're pretty straightforward. Interestingly enough, and I'm not sure this will be attributed just to the adjustments to the canine protocol, but since this report, there has not been a deployment of a canine bite over the past several months, which, ideally, you don't want a dog out there and unless absolutely necessary, using his or her teeth to detain a subject because of the injuries that could ensue. We hope, as Steve said, that the body-worn camera equipment and upgrades will lead to more activation. And then we also would like to see more robust and fair objective intake interviews by supervisors, which is how a complaint gets into the system. So those are our four recommendations from this past report. If we go to the next slide, please.
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2: That we are going to address, and that is a potential scope of the ALPR audit that you all have talked about. So in preparation for that, we did develop a list of ideas or topics or potential areas of inquiry that we could use to develop our audit. We have also increased our resources, so the person on our team who is the most experienced in learning about ALPRs, identifying issues with regard to ALPRs, and actually conducting audits of ALPR systems throughout the state of California is here with us this evening, and that is Teresa Magula. Teresa, if you could just introduce yourself and then talk about some of the audits you've already performed.
3: Thank you, Mike and Steve, and thank you for having me this evening, Council. My name is Teresa Magula with OIR Group. As Mike mentioned, our team has been actively engaged with issues related to automated license plate readers for several years, but obviously this has become a heightened topic of awareness, both because of community trust and concerns, as well as more information that's available about these systems that the public has become aware of. One of the factors that we've looked at is the essential function of governance. Obviously, this council, as well as the police departments themselves, can choose to internalize and have strong governance within their own organizations and within their cities. And so we've looked at three different jurisdictions in the past few months with relation to audits of ALPR systems, and in particular around governance. Two of those are counties, Santa Cruz County and Santa Clara County. Both of those counties are what are defined as end users. This means that those counties do not operate their own ALPR cameras, but they are users of the system's data. And so what we were looking for in those particular counties was the governance around the use of the data, the access to data, and the best practices and policies surrounding that use and access. One of the features that we provided early on to our jurisdictions that we work with is some model best practice policies, including language that aligns with the state law. The two state laws that govern use of ALPR and data sharing within the state of California. Of predominant importance in both of those is the concept of not sharing with federal agencies or agencies outside of the state of California. That, of course, has direct implications on some of the data sharing that was occurring with federal partners early on in the use of the Flock system. And the other piece that we look at as well is whether individuals or agencies are preventing data sharing for the purpose of any type of immigration enforcement, any type of gender-affirming care, any type of individual seeking medical care outside of the state or within the state borders. So those are the audits that we were conducting of those two end users. The one that is more relevant to the city of Palo Alto is the audit that we recently completed and presented to the city of Pasadena, which is in Southern California. The city of Pasadena is an owner and operator of their camera system. They have both cameras from Motorola as well as Flock. And so we took a look at the various issues surrounding the data and governance. In particular, what we were looking at in the city of Pasadena was whether their own internal audits were effective and identifying the types of data information, the sharing that was occurring within the agency as well as with external partners in the state of California, and to assess whether they were capturing any uses of data that may not align with state law. The other piece that we were assessing for the city of Pasadena was the placement of the cameras themselves, and we were looking there for whether the cameras were placed in disproportionate rates in communities that may have been populated with higher persons of color. And so what we were looking at there was, were they placed with the intent to over-police or over-surveil those particular communities, or were they placed there for operational law enforcement purposes? And so those were the two main features. The city of Pasadena is also currently revising and revamping its ALPR policy, and we are working with them on setting the appropriate guardrails, as we did with both Santa Clara and Santa Cruz counties. I think it's important to note that the purpose of these audits is really to provide an independent and unbiased perspective on the data that is available. And so what we're looking at is what the system actually does, what are the actual functions of this system, what data is it producing, storing, and retaining, and for how long. We're looking at who can access the data, what kinds of controls exist, and whether those exist internal to an agency or from the vendor, and whether those controls actually work. So is the agency able to identify any misuse of data or any data sharing that is outside of compliance with state law? And whether and where additional safeguards might be necessary, whether that looks like safeguards with respect to policy and procedures or training, or it looks like any safeguards that might be put into place with memorandums of understanding or with contracts directly. And so essentially our audit scope is developing as we are working with various agencies, and so we're very pleased to have your input and insight into the scope of this particular audit as we're developing it sort of here in real time.
2: Thank you, Teresa. So this whole issue of automated license plate readers, ALPR is the word that I will use as an acronym to try and shorten our presentation a bit. is something that has raised, that has reached the national consciousness. I mean, there is discussion about this issue and the competing concerns throughout the country. In particular, California, because of the legislature's restrictions on sharing information with immigration, customs enforcement, and as well as concerns about sharing information for those who might want to use the information to restrict access to reproductive care. The issue has become even more significant in this state. So you're seeing a lot of concerns, a lot of issues being raised up and down the cities in California and many of the cities that we work with, as Teresa indicated. I think there's a lot of reasons for it. I think that there are some competing values here in which it's uncertain whether the potential efficacy in using this technology is outweighed by the concerns about increased surveillance of people who are driving around this area. And those are competing concerns that people would have potentially different views or opinions about. How important or how efficacious does this technology need to be to override the concerns potentially about increased surveillance of individuals who are driving to the grocery store? The issue is that's kind of one of the basic issues, but it's become conflated and as a result of some other concerns that have come out as a result of that, as a result of some potential missteps or actual missteps by the vendor, and that is the concern about inappropriate data sharing with agencies that state law says you are not supposed to share this information with, as well as the concerns about, are there enough internal controls? Does the vendor have enough external controls to ensure that the data that is collected will be collected for limited purposes, that officers will not have access to information and use them in inappropriate ways, and a whole other host of concerns. So this is an area that is wide-ranging, and the scope of work will hopefully try to identify this. My vision, but certainly we are here to hear from you all, but one of our visions is one, to make sure that we tell the story in Palo Alto, which means, how did we get here? What happened? How did this, you know, contract begin to exist? And how did it end up being a big surprise when the city learned after months of the LPR cameras going that there were some concerns or issues with regard to inappropriate data sharing? How did that happen? And then most importantly, one of the things we want to talk about is, now that it's happened, what level of trust do we have in the vendor? What level of trust could we have in internal controls, vendor controls, to ensure that on a forward-going basis, should the program continue, whether or not there is enough confidence in those internal controls to ensure that the missteps of the past will not be repeated in the future. What we liked about the city's approach here is the fact that ordinarily in Pasadena, Santa Cruz, Santa Clara County, we were given a scope of work, and then we completed the task within the scope of work. But here, the scope of work appears to be a living, breathing document with input from elected officials. And what I particularly like, and I think my teammates would agree with me about that, is we're not going to write a report and an audit about what we think you want, but we will actually have the ability to hear from you what you want in this scope of work. So we're pleased to hear from you. Unless anyone on my team has any additional comments, I think we'll end at this point, but certainly available to talk with you about some of the issues and some of the potential tasks that would be, I think, important and helpful for you as you ultimately make your decision about what to do with ALPR programs in your city. So thank you, Mayor. Thank you, Council. And we'll end at this point, but certainly available for discussion and questions.
4: All right, well, thank you, Mr. Connolly, Mr. Giannacco, and Ms. Magullo. Particularly helpful to have you here tonight. You know, as you've all heard, we have both our typical semi-annual report that the independent police auditor gave. We are proud here in Palo Alto to be one of only two cities in the county that have an independent police auditor twice a year reporting to council on the behavior of our police officers, including, as was mentioned, use of force and pointed firearms. So thank you for that. But we also previously requested that this that there be an audit of ALPR systems, and so tonight it was agendized as a study session because that's typically how we agendize the IPA report, and so we can give feedback on the scope of the audit and related questions. I mention that because this was not agendized as a decision-making final decision tonight on what we do about this issue that's obviously of great community concern, but we are concerned as well and want to hear from you, and so that's why we are grateful you're here and look forward to the conversation. So with that, you know, this audit hopefully will answer questions that we aren't in a position to decide tonight, but obviously things like, do we use ALPRs at all, and if so, do we use Flock, and et cetera, et cetera. So let me first open it to my colleagues to see if there are any clarifying questions that you have for our independent police auditor team. And then if not, we will hear from the good folks here in our chambers through public comment. Councilmember Burt.
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5: Say that I, having reviewed your scope of work, I found it to be very comprehensive. I was pleased at just how many aspects you intend to dive in on. And then I was not aware when we asked you to take this on that you already have had similar, not identical, tasks for three other government agencies. So that gives you a lot of foundation there. I found under the Section 6 the vendor governance and platform evolution to be really important, because this is an evolving area where we certainly have been concerned with actions that have happened up until now, and a big question we have is how well has the vendor addressed many of the concerns that we in the public have, and how well haven't they? But then under Section 8, one of your questions that you identified is whether this effectiveness and value, whether the program contributes meaningfully to investigative outcomes. And I wanted to ask if that's going to be answered in a quantitative way. I know that you had wanted to distinguish between where it was central versus it was supplemental, but are you, in your discussions with our department, will you be getting some form of quantitative data?
3: Thank you for that question, Councilmember Burt. And it's my understanding that the Palo Alto Police Department is currently quantifying that type of data, and we will be receiving that data from the department itself, yes.
5: Great. And then under best practices and benchmarking, I didn't see anything referencing alternative providers. I mean, we've had the city of Campbell, who's taken one approach, Stanford University another. Is that something that would be in your scope of work, or is that within what the department would be looking at?
3: With alternative providers, are you speaking of just different vendors that have the same solution, or different types of solutions?
5: Different types of solutions, as well as different vendors with might have better security that we're looking for.
3: Yeah, I would say that we have the capacity to look at different vendors and the types of programs that other agencies are using, as far as other types of solutions for the same exact sort of use case, I'd be more limited in providing that kind of information.
5: Okay. So, for example, we know locally that the two I'm aware of are Stanford and Campbell. Would you be looking at the approaches that they're taking?
3: Certainly could, yes.
5: Okay. All right. Thank you.
4: Councilmember Lowing.
6: Yeah, to start, I just had one question. The item, too much paper here tonight. Oh, yeah. Item 3, bullet point 2, whether current MOUs adequately define and limit access and use. Mm-hmm. And my broad question there is whether this issue has any merit since someone can break the law. Maybe that's the way I would put it. So we have an MOU, we're supposed to act this way, but then the officer doesn't act that way. They actually break the law. Doesn't that mean there's automatically a data leakage there that gets in the way of this MOU? I mean, maybe I'm not phrasing it exactly.
3: No, I think I understand what you're leading to.
6: I mean, there's
3: to.
6: Like human factors mm-hmm. that go into this that can release the data, as has happened by some officers around the country that not here.
3: I think with respect to the MOUs, what we're looking at is data sharing between different partner agencies. And so we're really looking sort of a level up from the individual actor.
6: Okay.
3: When we're talking about the kinds of audits and internal policies that a department might have, that's where we're looking at those the individual human factor, the individual actors. And so what we're looking at in these systems as well is, does the department internally have the sufficient safeguards and the frequency of audits to be able to capture the individual actors and the access and sort of the searches that those individual actors are using.
6: Good. That directly addresses my question.
3: Yes.
6: Thank you.
5: And Councilmember Long, if I could just be a little more specific, I think we would look at it two ways. One, as Teresa indicated, whether there are sufficient safeguards to identify officers or other personnel who inappropriately access the database for the wrong reasons, for personal reasons, but also to prevent that upstream from happening through training, guidance, and the kind of information to future officers about these are going to be our expectations, and you should be assured that if you violate the need to know and use it for personal interests, that we're going to take appropriate action. So there's going to need to be a training component as well.
4: Councilmember Lithcott-Hames.
7: Thank you, Mayor. Mr. Giannaco, Mr. Connolly, Ms. Smagula, thank you very much for your presentation. I'm wondering if the benchmarking item could be augmented to include reference to how many municipalities in California have terminated flock contracts, covered cameras, and maybe a subset, how many in the Bay Area. It'd be helpful for us to understand what is happening in our peer jurisdictions as we undergo this conversation here.
3: That is an excellent add, and we will certainly add that in. I think the other component would also, if I may, be to take a look at the various jurisdictions that might just be end users of the system that are not operating their cameras but that are still accessing the data. I think that's an important distinction to know whether an agency has access to the data even if they don't operate their own cameras.
4: Councilmember Rechtel.
8: Okay, thank you. Your scope has both internal access within PAPDs and the data, and also external, the people that we share with the other departments.
3: Correct.
8: Are you going to be looking at all vendor access? And our data is shared with the vendor, and can we investigate how they use it and what kind of safeguards they have that they aren't misusing it? Mm-hmm. And that's kind of in a black box, which makes it hard for us because we have to trust what's going on in that black box, and should we be trusting what's going on in that black box? So is that something that you'll be doing in your scope?
3: Item 6 contemplates some of those vendor governance and sort of the platform evolutions, but certainly I agree with you, it is a black box. It's one that's difficult to get into, and so it would really highly depend on the type of access that we're able to get at that level. So I don't want to overpromise and underdeliver, but certainly it's an intention that we would take a look at some of the ways that the vendor is both protecting and potentially using the data that is going into the system.
8: And in your past audits, have you looked into the vendor, being able to look at their internal policies?
3: No, those were not part of the scope of work for the prior three audits that we've conducted. That would be a net new component here.
8: Okay, I think it would be useful. Thank you.
3: I agree. Thank you.
4: So just following up on that point, when we discussed this last time, we talked about your bullet point three, or the third bullet point under item four, whether data deletion practices are automatic, verified, and consistently applied. And the question was also, could we check whether they audit that? So not just whether that's part of their practices, but in, you know, are we auditing that the vendor is actually deleting? So have you seen that, or is that something that is could be added to this scope of work?
3: Just for point of clarification, the particular item here is around the police department's own data itself. And so when we're looking at whether the vendor is deleting or retaining in a different way, in a different system, I wouldn't be able to answer that. But the police department's own instance of its Flock database is what we would be looking at here. I don't know if that quite makes sense.
4: No, I understand your answer. I'm just... I guess I would be curious if there's anybody out there who not only has the policies on their own servers of data deletion and all that, but there's some kind of auditing that there's actually compliance with those policies. That's a whole nother level. And if there were any way to assess what, you know, what current practices are or could be, or what success rate they've had on that, because you know, it's one that I have greater confidence in the folks that we see every day than the vendors on that. Okay, and then my other question is, get back to my other question. I got so into that I may not remember. Just give me a moment here. Well, let me just ask you generally, have you seen, for however long you've been doing these audits, you know, improvements in practices by vendors with respect to, you know, trends improving controls usage and compliance and all of that? Like, what have you observed?
3: Yeah, that has absolutely been the trend over time, and perhaps rightly so, because they started on rather shaky grounds. But most recently, I believe it was last week on the 13th, in particular, one vendor released a host of new functionality within the system's platforms. I could go through those, but it's certainly something that the audit will be looking to ensure that both this department as well as the vendor is adhering to those new standards that they've applied. They've given to themselves. So we will be looking at those as well. But certainly over the course of the last almost a year, there has been a lot of transition in the particular platform and the effectiveness of kind of that tool itself. One of the most important things that came to light, of course, was that the feature called National Lookup, which was allowing agencies outside of the state of California to view data from the state of California, that was turned off for the state of California. So thankfully, that was captured. Unfortunately, it was something that was in violation of various contracts as well as state law, but that has been turned off. Another feature that has recently come to light was terminating the access by national, what are sometimes called fusion centers. There's one here in Northern California referred to as NCRIC, and one in Southern California referred to as JRIC. These were agencies that were essentially looking at kind of the regional partnerships in collaboration with various federal task forces. Those agencies had access to the database directly and were able to be users of that data. Those contracts were terminated and the access was turned off. In other words, any partner potentially at the federal level that was happened to be sitting in one of these regional centers can no longer access this department data that's within the state of California. So that's a feature that was turned off recently. And then, of course, individual agencies are determining sort of how they want to adjust their governance and their data sharing. And so some agencies are saying, we're only going to share with regional partners because that's what makes sense. We're only going to share with agencies that have a direct nexus to our agency. There are others that have determined we're only going to share with agencies that are committed to doing their own types of internal audits in the same way that we are. And this is sort of going back to the MOUs that we highlighted earlier, that agencies are now taking more control and ownership of where their data goes and the data that they themselves access. So that's something that we're seeing agencies sort of realize we can control this for ourselves to be responsive both to the needs of our public as well as the direction and the concerns that our public is having related to the surveillance technology.
1: Bottom of the hour, you're listening to KZSU Stanford. As the police auditor is on tonight.
4: Vendors provisions or agreement to remedies for non-compliance, because we had a non-compliance, and as far as I can tell, there was no recompense for it. And so the point isn't to get paid for a violation. The point is to deter the violation in the first place.
7: Right.
4: And it's one thing to have high expectations of our own police department, but these entities are businesses. Mm-hmm. Businesses operate on profits. Money is a deterrent. And if you have the appropriate liquidated damages or other things written into a contract, mm-hmm. they're more likely to comply and self-enforce. So is it within your scope to look at provisions like that and come back and tell us what has worked or not?
3: Yeah, so this is another one of the kinds of controls that's happening sort of in real time. So what we're seeing is agencies, especially large agencies like the LAPD in Southern California, are really taking ownership of the contract language itself. And it is something that I think both the city and counties, as well as the vendor, are cluing into. It is important that we have the right language and the appropriate language within our contract. And so it's a space that is evolving sort of as we're talking here tonight, and it is one that we're certainly willing to report back. Whether or not it's effective or not, the window might be a little too short for us to be able to assess that, but we can certainly provide that kind of language and modifications as other agencies have taken it on.
4: Thank you. Vice Mayor Stone.
9: Thank you, Madam Mayor, and thank you for this scope. I think it's an excellent starting point. I agree with the feedback already provided. One question, not quite sure if the scope gets to it. I would kind of call it examining like pattern of life capabilities. Basically, like, can this system, either by itself or in combination with other databases, tell us where a particular vehicle has traveled over time, how frequently it visits particular locations, or identifying recurring travel patterns or associations between vehicles? And if so, do our policies then distinguish between ALPR to investigate a particular incident, for example, recovering a stolen vehicle, or using historical data to be able to reconstruct someone's movement over a longer period of time? I mean, because for me, those are very different uses of technology. One is for a legitimate law enforcement purpose, and the other is Big Brother. Mm-hmm. And does this scope kind of cover that?
3: Yes, so it does in a bit of a roundabout way, and let me address that. What we're looking at is several fold. One is, are the uses for legitimate law enforcement purposes? So we'll be looking line item at the searches that are being done to determine whether those have a direct nexus to a legitimate law enforcement purpose. The other piece is retention, and so retention windows would come into play when we're speaking about this kind of pattern of life. Is that the term, pattern of life?
9: Yep.
3: Yeah. That, you know, we're trying to sort of reconstruct a person's history. If the retention window is limited to 30 days, or even the vendor is now suggesting a 7-day limit on the window of retention of data, we'd be looking at how that retention policy impacts the ability to look at data sort of historically over time to be able to reconstruct someone's patterns. What we're seeing in the audits that we have conducted and in some national studies that have come out is that the predominant use of this system is for one-time cases, investigative purposes with a legitimate law enforcement basis. So there are very few uses that we have been able to document and record where they are looking at a pattern of someone over time or doing what we might call a broad sweep. And so we'll be looking at that as well. So are the cases and the uses of the data for particular one-time investigative use, or are they looking more for a broader sweep or a pattern over time? And we'll be able to identify that as well in the course of the audit. So hopefully that answers. It's sort of three parts to answer one question.
9: Yeah, that's helpful. I think a common theme here is, it seems like both from the audit but also the limitations of the audit, is we can, to some degree, control our own policies and what our own law enforcement can access. Harder to control downstream bad actors, and maybe that is we're giving that information to an agency that is authorized to use it, but then we can't control who is authorized or who has access to their data when their data is gathered from our data, and we don't have any control over their firewall, their internal systems. And so I guess even if we had a 7-day window there, could that information be seized within that limited window from others to then construct this pattern of life of individuals and then retained essentially forever? Is that something that we can, I mean, do you know that answer now, or is that something that could be understood?
3: It's something that we could take a look at, certainly, but okay. It would be within the realm of kind of those retention periods and understanding what this department is willing to do, as well as what those MOUs are requesting of other departments and agencies using the data downstream.
9: Okay. Yeah, because there's all these unintended consequences that is so challenging to be able to make a decision, ultimately, like Mr. Giannaco said, balancing those is a real challenge.
3: Yes.
9: Okay, thank you.
4: Councilmember Liu.
10: Thank you. I appreciate all my colleagues' detailed questions. They really echo a lot of my concerns. But just for this round of questions, I want to clarify whether you will actually look at the raw logs of searches or whether you'll be more focused on the policies of the city.
3: So my colleagues didn't say this, but I love data. I will be looking at the raw logs. I will be doing an assessment of the logs. Palo Alto is already far and beyond some of its regional partners as well as state partners in that they provide that data in a redacted manner on their public transparency site. We, through the nature of our agreement, will be able to look at the raw logs.
10: And so we'll look at the raw logs of both internal searches and searches from other cities.
3: That is correct.
10: And will we have any ability to judge whether maybe some of that data was used inappropriately for stalking or sort of individual purposes? Or is that kind of level of detail not possible to reconstruct from the kind of analysis that you're planning on doing?
3: So to be completely transparent about it, what we do is we will be looking at the raw data, so every search that's conducted both internally and of Palo Alto's data. What we're looking at when we do that is if there is what within the search itself, each search has to have a legitimate law enforcement nexus. That means that when an officer, whether it be within Palo Alto or elsewhere, accesses the data, they have to provide a case number and they have to provide a code for the type of crime that they are investigating. Now, could there be a bad apple somewhere that is making up case numbers and inputting them into the system because he or she is a bad actor? that is a use case that could possibly happen in the world. We wouldn't be able to tell about that. What we can do and what the audits can do is take a look at whether the case numbers are actual legitimate case numbers. That's something that the department will do internally through its own audits, and we can check and verify that as well.
10: Okay. It seems like you do have some ability to actually sanity check, though, that you aren't using a case number from years ago or using a case number that doesn't need to have a vehicle involved. So you actually... So I heard sort of a no answer that you wouldn't necessarily be able to judge the appropriateness of searches, but at least you'd be able to detect and spot check some sample. And, okay.
3: Yes, I think that's correct. Because keep in mind, we're talking, and I'm not trying to limit the scope at all, but we're talking about millions and millions of, of searches, and it would almost be... we would have to use some kind of tool that, that we don't have at our disposal as this group to be able to assess that on that global scale.
10: Yes, certainly. I think just spot checking could be, and sort of random spot checking can be useful in building trust among the broader community. So I appreciate that. Mm-hmm. Thank you.
4: All right, thank you. And so with that, let's go to our public comment. And so, Madam Clerk, how many speakers do we have as of now?

0: We have a total of 35 requests to speak, and three of which are, there are three groups of seven.
1: Okay, great. Well, we're glad you're all here. We look forward to hearing you. What we will do is give 1 minute to each individual speaker and 5 minutes to each group. And the clerk generally announces who's next and who's right after that, so you can be ready to approach the microphone when it's your turn. All right, so please go ahead.
0: Our first speaker is Kara S., speaking on behalf of a group of seven.
2: Thank you, Madam Mayor and City Council. My name is Cara Silver. I'm a 20-year Palo Alto resident, a municipal attorney, and a member of Safety Over Surveillance, a coalition of 14 groups opposing mass surveillance in the Bay Area. First, we want to thank Palo Alto for taking this important step of conducting a third-party audit. I remember when a small group of us showed up to the Policy and Services Committee in March 2026 and requested the committee to cancel the Flock contract. At that time, most people didn't even know what an ALPR was. Very few community members showed up to the meeting, and most people had never even heard of Flock. Now, can everyone who opposes ALPRs please stand up? Thank you all. You can sit down. Obviously, ALPR concerns are widespread. John Oliver ran an entire HBO episode on mass surveillance very recently, calling out Flock's abuses in particular. The New York Times recently ran an article titled, "Flock Cameras Are Dividing U.S. Cities. Here's what to know about them." Police officers in at least 12 states, including California, have been accused of misusing Flock systems to stalk former partners and the like. The San Francisco Chronicle reported that the Northern California Regional Intelligence Center, NICRIC, of which Palo Alto is a member, allowed federal agencies to conduct 299 searches of San Francisco's Flock data in violation of California's data sharing laws. And this was just a couple of months ago. Closer to home, the San Mateo County Grand Jury just issued an audit calling for stricter ALPR oversight practices, and Palo Alto Weekly broke a news story on how the city's own data was shared with federal law enforcement agencies for over a year without the police department even knowing. Approximately 132 local agencies across the country have canceled Flock contracts, including our neighbors Stanford University, Mountain View, City of Santa Cruz, and now most recently Redwood City. 40 of those cancellations were in August of this year. Even the Los Angeles Police Department recently canceled their Flock contract, citing privacy concerns. While concerns about Flock cameras are increasing, so are concerns about overreaching authoritarian federal government. Recent reporting shows the federal government launched an expansive surveillance program in Minnesota against activists, labor unions, and community groups called Operation Puppet Master in response to statewide ICE protests. Mass surveillance in the wrong hands is no longer an abstract concern. With this context in mind, SOS Palo Alto is requesting a more robust audit scope as detailed in the letter sent to the council earlier today. In particular, we would like the audit to include some updates to the data sharing in Section 3. To include, is PAPD approving in advance all search inquiries in compliance with the internal policy that it has? How does PAPD verify whether the reason for inquiry and case number is accurate before permitting search? How does PAPD determine which outside searches should be withheld under the CPRA, and how much time is dedicated to this decision of redaction? Warrants and subpoenas involving Palo Alto customer data. What are Flock's procedures for addressing them? When is Flock allowed to share data for legal purposes and with whom? How is Palo Alto notified when the sharing happens? Also, some enhancements to Section 8, effectiveness and value. We were surprised not to find a discussion of the number of false positives, both internal and external uses. We would like to know the percentage of time an officer takes to verify ALPR information with cleats before taking enforcement action, again, as required by local policy. Information including crime statistics and closure rates that helps the community assess whether the surveillance technology has been effective at achieving its identified purposes. Comparison of cases closed before and after implementation, and specific amounts and types of closed cases attributed to FLOC.
0: Your time is up.
2: Thank you.
0: Our next speaker is Tim M., followed by Brian E.
3: Greetings, Council. My name is Tim McKenzie, and I'm with the Silicon Valley chapter of the Democratic Socialists of America and the Safety Over Surveillance Coalition. I'll start with two asks. Immediately cover the cameras while the audit is ongoing. It's a good natural experiment to be able to get some real data, and add research into the false positives as part of the scope of the audit. A truly independent audit would consider the totality of evidence, including downsides, rather than trying to find ways to justify mass surveillance. We already got off to a rocky start when the initial plan was derailed by a clear conflict of interest with the first auditor. It does not bode well that Mr. Giannacco, representing the new auditor, was reported to say, "We want to make sure that value isn't overridden by lack of trust in the misuse of the data." That sounds an awful lot like conclusions have been drawn before any fact-finding begins. We know Roseville Police Department reported a false positive rate greater than 70%, and LAPD had a 1 in 3 error rate. Studiously avoiding anything that might challenge the perceived value of these invasive cameras is negligent. But focusing on false positives makes it seem like there could be a safe way to use this tool, which is illusory. If your criteria for decision making is whether something makes the job of the police easier, you are by definition building a police state. Or at the very least, the infrastructure for one. While our democracy is under attack, as we descend into fascism, is that really the policy decision you want to make? Do you want to pay a private for-profit company so they can harvest our data and train their AI model to sell to the federal government? Will Palo Alto keep giving up resident and visitor data so Peter Thiel can get a return on investment in his attempts to destroy our democracy? I ask you to consider how you'd like to be viewed when history looks back on this moment. Will you be part of the decaying institutions that enabled the rise of fascism, or will you be able to look with pride on making a decision in support of the community? If you are wondering how you would have acted in 1930s Germany, look to what you are doing now. Your decisions here are the answer to that question. The police chief has said automated license plate readers are an invaluable tool, but no tool is more valuable than the public trust. Everything in policing is downstream of that bedrock foundation. Startups move fast and break things, and FLOC and ALPRs in general have broken the public trust. Our data was illegally searched tens of thousands of times by out-of-state agencies. What we've seen is that at best, we will capture abuses after the fact. We cannot prevent harms from occurring. That was just admitted by the auditors right here. The only safe data is no data. If you cannot protect it, do not collect it. At the very least, drop to 3 minutes of data retention like the state of New Hampshire. The problem isn't just one vendor. It is the technology itself. The very nature of automated license plate readers means that we are all constantly surveilled, constantly under suspicion. How can we be expected to reciprocate trust that is not extended to us? Trust is a two-way street, a mutual relationship. How many times do we have to fill these chambers to tell you that the trust is broken? How often do you speak to an empty gallery versus the full gallery that is right here? Please, stop digging the hole deeper. Start building bridges to repair trust. Automated license plate readers violate our Fourth Amendment rights and do not make us safe. A Texas sheriff said the tool is not compatible with a free society when he took down the cameras. Palo Alto's sister city of Bloomington, Indiana, canceled their contract. How can all these red cities and states see the light when supposedly progressive Palo Alto continues down the destructive path of eschewing public trust? Make the right decision. Cancel the contract, cover the cameras, and never pursue any other vendors of this dangerous technology. Repair public trust. Safety over surveillance. Thank you.
0: Our next speaker is Brian E., followed by Brian J.
4: Hello, my name is Brian Eaton. Thank you for holding this study session. I also wanted to ask if it's possible to have Penn go next, because they are from Bloomington and they wanted to speak, but it's getting late there. So I've worked as an engineer in the tech industry for 25 years, most of that time in security, privacy, and user safety. I'm a member of the Safety Over Surveillance Coalition because of that experience. Flock and the federal government are wildly out of control. These cameras are dangerous to residents. I'm here to request that the city cover the Flock cameras. Flock and their CEO have a long history of lying to the public and their customers. They claim they've never been hacked, but they've left the cameras wide open to abuse for years. They claim they anonymize data, but they don't really. They claim they maintain audit logs, but they won't tell the city who really accessed the data. Flock lies constantly. It's obvious. In Los Altos, residents found evidence in the Flock transparency portal that their cameras had been searched by the federal government. And then when the city manager confronted Flock denied everything. Instead of admitting the mistake, Flock told the city that that was just a bug in the transparency portal. So Flock's willing to lie to city managers. In Loveland, Colorado, they found that their cameras were being abused by ATF and ICE, and the chief of police confronted Flock. Chief Doran wrote later, and I quote, "In July of 2025, after the previous issue with ATF accessing Loveland's Flock data, the LPD was assured by Flock that federal agencies no longer had access to our license plate readers, which we took at face value. This statement was also reiterated by the Flock CEO in a live interview with 9 News on July 30th, 2025, where he confirmed Flock had no federal contracts." Guess what? Flock did have federal contracts, and they were providing data to ICE. So Flock is willing to lie to police chiefs. In Wisconsin, a Flock representative got up in front of the city council and said that Flock didn't create heat maps to track individual vehicles. The city council trusted Flock, and they approved the contract. The very next day, the chief of police got proof that what Flock's reps had said during the council meeting wasn't true. So Flock is willing to lie to city councils. They're willing to lie to cops. Their CEO is willing to go on the evening news and lie directly to the camera. We would be naive to believe anything that Flock tells us during this audit. However, Flock is very honest about one thing. Their contract states clearly that they own the cameras, they own the raw footage, and that they will share it with whoever they want, whenever they want. Flock is run by Trump-supporting fascists. They do not care about the contracts they've signed. They've built a nationwide surveillance network, and now it is being used to hunt down immigrants, hunt down protesters, and hunt down anyone that opposes the Trump administration. Just last week, news broke that DHS had infiltrated anti-Trump church groups to spy on them. The Trump administration has access to the entire Flock network, including the Palo Alto cameras. The audit isn't going to slow them down one bit. I wish the city had more options here, but you don't. You can leave the cameras up and let Trump and his goons use them to destroy democracy. Or you can choose to fight back. You can cover the cameras. Mountain View saw this. They removed the cameras. Santa Clara County saw this choice. They banned city staff from operating the cameras. Stanford saw this choice. They covered the cameras. They had the sheriff deputies come and do it. That was nice. I'm Palo Alto's sister city, Bloomington, Indiana. They had this choice. They canceled their contract. They got rid of the cameras.

0: out in the logs that were provided by the company. So the logs are only as good as our trust in that provider. No city policy can ensure vendor compliance. Whatever policy rules we make here don't apply to people in other states running their company. Furthermore, data breaches are inevitable, as I'm sure you have personally experienced many times, probably in the last month when you get those letters in the mail, right? If it does not happen, if that data breach, even if it doesn't happen, there's no guarantee that we will even know that it happened. The only way you know from those is that your data has been breached is that you get those letters. If it's in Flock's best interest.
1: Your time is up.
0: Sorry.
1: Our next speaker is Winter D, followed by Will O.
2: 90.1 KZSU Stanford. It is the top of the hour. We're on the police auditor tonight. Gavel to gavel coverage.
3: 70 days after its contract ended with Flock, it still hadn't removed its cameras or even shut them down. Flock hadn't. Flock knows more about how to manipulate its tech than we ever will. Flock's behavior and its black box certainly will never engender trust in this community. Any speculation that Flock lowers Palo Alto's crime rate is conjecture. Our crime statistics have been cyclical for decades, up and down, in all crime categories, verifying our very low crime rate. Not only did Flock endanger, it damaged our city. At a prior city council meeting, our mayor asked the city attorney if the city can recover damages for Flock's two-year-long breach of contract. I hope this audit is useful for that purpose.
1: Our next speaker is Will O, followed by Annie G.
4: Good evening. My name is Will Osler. I serve on the Menlo Park Housing Commission, but tonight I'm here as a private citizen. I'm in Palo Alto tonight because my therapist works here. On my way here tonight, my location was recorded by multiple Flock cameras across several municipalities. And that information will be available to most police officers in the state for the next 30 days. It's invasive, it's creepy, it's unnecessary, and it didn't used to be this way. It shouldn't be this way. If other municipalities are any indication, the deeper you look, the more problems you will find. And so I encourage you to look deep and then to do the right thing and to remove the cameras. Remove ALPRs from your policing approach entirely. Thank you.
1: Our next speaker is Annie G, followed by KBT.
5: Good evening, everybody. Was a constitution written for Flock? I want to ask that question to you because you're responsible for making sure our constitution stays a constitution. And if you vote for Flock, you are voting for fascism. Thank you.
1: Our next speaker is KBT, followed by Raymond G.
6: I want you to know that I haven't been visiting Palo Alto for any reason in the last year other than to get you guys on board this cancellation boat, just like in Mountain View. We're at the loading dock. It's time to sail away from mass surveillance, cover the cameras, cancel the contract. ALPRs like Flock serve up a massive cache of data for invisible DHS ICE searches and to line rich billionaires' pockets. City government trying to control this surveillance industry is like Ahab trying to catch his white whale Moby Dick. It will never work. It is untamable and is at great peril to us all. Prevent most crime by taking care of people, not spying on them. We need freedom over fascism, community over capitalism, safety over surveillance. All aboard the cancellation boat. Cover the cameras.
1: Our next speaker is Raymond G, followed by Renee R.
7: Good evening. My name is Raymond Goins. I am the founder for the Liberation and Justice Working Group for Silicon Valley Democratic Socialists of America. I agree with all the prior speakers. And I'd like to yield my rest of my time in a moment of silence for the rights that will be violated by our citizens by these cameras.

0: I ask that Palo Alto does not, I ask that the council members does not turn Palo Alto into demolition men. For those that are old enough to watch that movie, you know what I'm talking about.
1: Our next speaker is Renee R., followed by Young.
2: Hi, my name is Renee Rashid. I'm here supporting safety over surveillance. I'm here urging City Council to cover the Flock cameras while the Flock audit is conducted and to cancel the Flock contract. I commend OIR and Council's audit investigations into policies and compliance. I think you can improve policies and do research ad infinitum, but if you don't enforce any repercussions for violations, they are of no use. Flock's business model does not generate enough profit by camera systems alone. The value is in the data, our data. It is time to take action against mass surveillance systems, and I urge you to cancel Flock.
1: Our next speaker is Young, followed by Henry E.
3: Flock claims that it only tracks license plates, not people. But it was reported that Flock was planning to incorporate people's data that is being bought and sold on the dark web. This is hacked data. They only backed off of this plan when the news was leaked, and that created a public uproar. Flock is currently the biggest villain in the ALPR market because they have the most cameras out. But don't believe that other vendors would be better behaved. They all run on the same predatory business model of tracking people's movements and eventually all our activities. I urge that the council look at IJ.org. That's the website by the Institute of Justice, Institute for Justice. They have a database of known abuses and errors in ALPR systems. It's being updated all the time, and for your due diligence, you should
1: know
3: about
1: it. Your time is up. Our next speaker is Henry E., followed by Hamilton H.
4: What's covered can be uncovered. The cameras must be not only removed, we must have a contest in the public square to see who can do the best job with a sledgehammer of smashing them to smithereens. We don't need this expensive contract. We know the answer. We don't need this audit. The council has to vote tonight to remove the cameras and hold the contest and give a prize to the person who does the best job in disintegrating the cameras. We need improved public safety. That'll come from neighbors keeping an eye on neighbors. This was the premise of sociologist, my colleague, Jane Jacobs. Neighbors keeping an eye. Rear Window, the movie, showed that. And then from top down, the city of Helsinki in Finland has no pedestrian fatalities in the past year. 1.4 million. We've had several. We must change our way of organizing public safety.
1: Your time is
4: up. Thank you.
1: Our next speaker is Hamilton H., followed by Gabrielle P.
5: I've sent you a letter requesting 6 additions to the audit scope. My biggest concern is that up to 200,000 searches every month of Palo Alto data, 99% of it from other jurisdictions, and most of those searches are not related to the specific crime. For example, CHP does about 40,000 searches. Why does a police officer have a right to see everywhere you've been in the last 30 days when pulling you over for a speeding ticket? Therefore, one of my requests is you review limiting outside agency searches as narrowly as practical to felony sex crimes and define crimes of regional theft. With the Flock architecture, it's on a shared server, which the government can and clearly wants illegal access to. As long as that architecture is in place, the chance of federal access covertly accessed is high. That's why I'm also requesting you evaluate Genentech, which Stanford's using, which does not retain the data on the server, but on their local sheriff servers. Thank you.
1: Our next speaker is Gabrielle P., followed by Penn B.
6: Hi, Mayor and City Council. Just to share a personal anecdote, I was raised in Palo Alto and went to college in the Bay Area, and I spent my childhood sleeping in the back of the chambers when my mom came to the city council to advocate for our community. So I have very strong memories of this location. So I don't have any facts or figures to add to all of the fantastic information that the other speakers have presented. I am strongly opposed to ALPRs in our community, and instead of voicing yet another opinion that you know I already have, I would like to share how the book 1984 ends as an example of what mass surveillance can do. At the end of the story, the protagonist has been jailed due to his efforts to resist.
1: Your time
6: the
1: is up.
7: Go ahead and finish your sentence.
6: Thank you.
7: Sentence.
6: To resist the authoritarian government. And he did not confess. He did not give up the names of his co-conspirators until they presented him with a cage full of hungry rats, if you remember the story. And the way he escaped his...
1: Please finish your sentence.
6: The way he escaped his fate was to ask them to do it to her, his most beloved person, and to have them kill her. So not only did control his actions, but they controlled his mind and his heart. So we must stop that. Thank you.
1: Our next speaker is Penn B.
8: Hello, I hope you can hear me. Hello from Bloomington. We are a small city with deeply Midwestern small town vibes, and our mayor's stance on surveillance tech and her disrespect to our concerns has just sundered her reputation amongst friends and voters alike. It's a very sad tale, and I do not believe this has to be the story of Palo Alto. Your community has come here tonight telling you the demands that they fear for their rights, their safety, and their representation in these matters. Our council has repeatedly admonished our trust in them. Our mayor has immediately repeatedly admonished our trust in her, has disrespected our concerns and our time, and this does not have to be the story for Palo Alto. It is crucial that the council goes above and beyond to show that they are listening, that they respect the concerns of their people, and that they will be going above and beyond to protect the public's safety and their interests. It is time to cover the cameras and take them down. Thank you.
1: Our next speaker is Avram F.
9: Those who would give up essential liberty to purchase a little temporary safety deserve neither liberty nor safety. Ben Franklin. Now let's take a look at the Fourth Amendment. Once we start to diminish the obligation to create or establish probable cause before we violate the Fourth Amendment, the right to be free against illegal searches and seizures, it becomes that much easier to diminish other constitutional rights, particularly when we have a fascist in the White House that doesn't follow the rule of law at any time. We have an obligation to do this. And let me tell you, with no disrespect to OIR, when you look at all the contracts, it's a cottage industry for them to do audits. They're going to come back and say, we can do this just fine with appropriate guidelines. That's what they're going to tell you. No audit. Don't waste your money. No cameras. Smash them like Henry E. said. Let's have a parade in the park smashing those bad boys now.
1: And that concludes public comment on study session item 2.
7: All right. Well, thank you, Madam Clerk, for managing all of that. And thanks to all of you for your comments. We certainly do appreciate your time and thought sharing. I'll bring it back to the dais for additional comments, questions, any direction to staff and the auditors on the scope. Councilmember Burt.
10: Thank you. First, when do you anticipate your review to be complete and reported to the council?
11: The goal, Councilmember Burt, is to finish it within 90 days of the assignment, assuming all goes well.
10: Thank you. And we receive written comments from both a whole bunch of public speakers. Several were very concrete and some overlapping, a series from SOS. I don't know if you were able to review those. Others from Mr. Hitchings. we don't have the opportunity tonight to go through each of those and really square them with the scope of work. But I am interested in really the need to do that. I'm not clear in my own mind how those two things line up between your detailed scope that you already have and some of these other points, including the false positive rates. Is that part of your current scope?
11: Certainly it can and will be incorporated. Councilmember Burt, we have been advantaged by receiving information directly from advocates, and the initial questions that we put to you all were informed by that feedback, but we have additional feedback this evening which we'll also digest and potentially reform our scope.
10: And this issue of being able to narrow outside agency searches to higher level crimes or conversely prohibit searches after traffic stops and low level crimes or infractions, is that something that one, do you already know whether that is an option for us to adopt?
11: Councilmember Burt, I believe that is an approach that other jurisdictions are currently considering.
10: So that goes to a question that is not so much of the audit, but of the council. Are there interim measures that we would like to take before we have received the independent audit? And if so, which ones?
7: Councilmember Liu.
12: Thank you, and thank you both to OIR and to the public for the comments. I found the written public comment from SOS and also Hamilton Hitchings, like Councilmember Burt, particularly relevant and I think worth including most of that scope. I think from reading those comments, it seemed like those questions were likely going to be answered anyways, but I think having more explicit scope covering those questions is useful for building community trust. A couple of extensions that I would want to look into are based on the data we get about actual safety incidents, whether what the data would look like if we had shortened the retention window to 1 minute or 1 day to see, whether we can get 90% of the safety benefit with 1 minute retention, for example, to the extent that we find a measurable safety benefit. I similarly would be interested in understanding if we did something like a Stanford approach and had our own data hosted on premises and therefore had much more limited or more deliberate sharing and maybe lost access to data from other agencies and other agencies lost access to data from us, whether that would affect any of the safety outcomes or case studies that the department puts forward. Because I am very interested in Stanford's approach. I think in the short term, I'd be open to waiting the 90 days to get some actual data, but I think shortening the retention period and restricting the crime list is what I imagine baseline action that I would feel like is basically no regret moving forward while we figure out the larger picture about Flock versus other ALPR providers.
7: Vice Mayor Stone.
13: Thank you. Agree, including recommendations from SOS, Mr. Hitchings, are all great recommendations in this. I would like to review specifically, I want to make sure our review is specifically addressing immigration enforcement. I know it talks about compliance with California law, and essentially California law precludes that, but just to make sure that we're really doing a deeper dive to make sure that searches performed on behalf of federal immigration authorities to make sure that we're catching potential, sorry, potential searches that might be done on behalf, not just directly, because I know that, again, is more of the challenge. To make sure that we're assessing whether our safeguards are beyond just merely kind of policy-based, but making sure that the system is actually configured to be able to prohibit that type of access and sharing, because, again, I think that's just another theme here, is there's the policy, and then there's the actual technological limitations on what we can ensure. Another area I'd like to see strengthened is kind of the accuracy and the false positives. Again, I don't want to see just technical accuracy rates of the cameras. I really want to understand the consequences of when the system is wrong. So how many of these alerts have resulted in traffic stops or other police encounters? How often was the underlying alert subsequently determined to be incorrect or stale? And what is the real life consequences of that? I feel like every single day that I turn on the news or see social media or anything else, there are more and more stories of these type of interactions. And you can read a report and see data on all these false positives and stops, but the impact on an individual experiencing that interaction with law enforcement when they've done nothing wrong can be incredibly terrifying and life-altering in serious moments, and so want to really understand that. I also want to see the audit examine the surveillance implications of camera placement. I think it kind of goes into that, but I'd really like to be able to see a map of where all these are located and an analysis of what those cameras allow us to learn about people's movements, as I talked about before. And I really do think there's a meaningful difference between cameras positioned primarily to identify vehicles entering or leaving to be able to capture kind of the original intent of all this, and then those really tracking people's movements and being able to kind of reconstruct that, especially when we're talking about movement to sensitive locations such as schools, house of worships, medical facilities, reproductive health providers, political demonstrations, etc. I do think we need to strengthen the effectiveness section to just better understand outcomes and again how much crime is this actually solving? Never know preventing, but to be able to really understand that. And yeah, I think those are the kind of the areas that I'd like to see this having a deeper dive. I guess a question, I don't know if this would then be for city manager or the chief of police, as far as just the ease of being able to turn off the cameras. Is that a simple switch? Is that literally covering the cameras? Since it's not an action item, council cannot formally direct it this evening, but kind of curious what that process would look like.
14: Thank you, Vice Mayor. Perhaps this is a good time to ask our Chief of Police to comment, maybe specifically on that question, but more broadly on what he's heard at this point.
13: Thank you.
14: Chief Reifsteiner.
15: Thank you. James Reifsteiner, Police Chief. Good evening, Madam Mayor, Mr. Vice Mayor, and Council. I don't know, truthfully, the answer to that, as we've never had to do it previously. I think that if we made that decision, I would assume that we would want to do it in a proactive way, in which case we would probably just take them down ourselves through Public Works, rather than wait for the vendor, if for no other reason than if the vendor said it would take us a period of time to do it. If the council made that decision, I would assume you would want that to take effect immediately so we could affect that. They're all installed on existing city infrastructure, so I think we could accomplish that if that were the mission. If I may, to the city manager's point, I did want to point out that as this audit goes forward over the next 90 days and frankly going back 90 days, the department has been taking efforts to sort of attack low-hanging fruit where we could make improvements that we already had control over. So, for example, the MOUs that we have with the individual agencies agencies with whom we share. We have actually revised those MOUs to be more clear in terms of the expectations we have over our partners. We have incorporated specifically a clause that also has them attesting at the executive level that their departments have a robust audit process of their own officers' search behavior. So in addition to complying with California law, that they also have an audit process in place that's comparable to ours. And that was directly in response to some feedback we got from counsel here. The other thing that we are going to take advantage of is a feature that the auditor mentioned that did not exist until literally 10 days ago, which is the ability to limit the types of crimes for which outside agencies can search our data. So we have a meeting set this week to go over the full list of crimes that presently exist, because as you may know or may not, when an officer conducts a search, there's a drop-down menu with a finite list of crimes that they from which they must choose one as the basis for the search, as well as a specific case number. Up to now, we had no ability to restrict by type of case they were searching for. Now we're going to take advantage of going in and identifying what I would imagine as low-level crimes and limiting the types of cases that would justify a search of our data. One last point, while we have been thoughtful in identifying regional partners with whom we felt we had a nexus, and crimes in Palo Alto may have a nexus, and so we only partner with Northern California law enforcement, local law enforcement agencies, we are going to take a fresh look at that list and see if it's at all expansive or too expansive for our needs. One last point I wanted to make was on the reference to the Northern California Regional Intelligence Center, or NICRIC. It's a fair observation to say that the city of Palo Alto is a member in the sense that we receive data from NICRIC, that is intelligence bulletins from NICRIC, but we've never had an officer as a task force agent at NICRIC, and we've never had NICRIC as an MOU agency. Other local law enforcement agencies in California had partnerships with NICRIC, but we did not.
13: Can I ask one follow-up question? I know I'm over time. Glad to hear changes in policy to require more serious crimes for the search. But is that again more a policy safeguard, or is there actual kind of technical controls that would prohibit an officer in another agency being able to access if it is not a serious crime?
15: So as would be the case really with any police database, to be quite honest with you, if you have a dishonest officer who's going to falsify a report number and deliberately indicate a different type of crime, then yes, someone could in theory do that. We would have, as was pointed out, a much easier way to identify those instances internally because we have access to the detail. But the reality of it is with externals, to a certain extent, there is a professional, you know, assumption that they're both complying with policy but also complying with California law that would prohibit the behavior.
13: Well, then, sorry, one more follow-up to that. Are there any repercussions that you're aware of at a state law level that would prohibit an officer from making a false request in another agency to be able to access that data?
15: So at the very least, it would be grounds for decertification under SB 2 that was enacted a couple of years ago that allows for California Peace Officer Standards and Training, which is a state regulatory agency over that provides licensing or certification that's required to be a police officer. That would be a basis for decertification, which would mean they would no longer be able to be a police officer in the state of California.
13: Okay, thank you.
7: Can't remember which of you rang in first. Councilmember Lowing, I believe.
16: Okay, thanks. I'm always interested in getting more data to make a decision, particularly on a data issue. But I do have concerns that it sounded like you weren't going to really be able to go too far on looking at alternative vendors. Is that correct? Or you are going to be able to?
17: We can certainly bring forward some of the alternative vendors that are available.
16: Okay. I didn't understand that before. That's all I wanted to clear that up. Because my concern is we, you know, get into this for 90 days and we learn a lot of stuff, but that same CEO is sitting there at that company. And there's all kinds of handprints, footprints, fingerprints all over the place that the guy's just not trustworthy. So, I mean, that's a fact. There was some of this discussion tonight. I read articles about that. So that's part of the process here is under what circumstances, if any, could we ever actually trust this guy while he's still there? So that's a big barrier for me, big barrier. I just want to also just kind of point out that as you're doing your comparisons, I mean, you know this stuff better than we do, but I know that all cities are not created equal. Pasadena is not exactly the same as Palo Alto, and Pasadena and Palo Alto are way different than Stanford. So the decision for Stanford to drop it for XYZ reasons, it's just not relevant to the way that our department's going to use it. We want a broader, you know, across the bridge access. I read that they just wanted, like 60 seconds after somebody left the jurisdiction of Stanford campus, they wanted the data to go away. So that's just not the use case that we're using. We're actually catching people that stole cars 3 days ago, now stealing one in Walnut Creek, and then we get reported on that. So that's the kind of, I mean, I'm paraphrasing here, Chief, so you can improve that statement, but that's just a different kind of use case. So we just have to be careful of which jurisdictions we're comparing to is sort of my only point on that. So the question becomes, do we invest in this literally money in 90 days and get back to saying that, well, we might want something else, but it's not Flock. Meaning, should we in the interim, whoever brought that up, was it Councilman Burt? Should in the interim we be doing something else, like jumping on new vendors right away, or do we need this anyway to know which kind of vendors to go after? That's all.
7: Councilmember Lithcott-Hames.
18: Thank you, Mayor. I'm going to begin by reiterating that I'm not concerned with the Palo Alto Police Department, and I appreciate our independent auditors. I'm concerned that Flock, whose leaders are aligned with the policies of the Trump administration, which now has a true 21st century weapon in their authoritarianism arsenal, are on the rise. And I feel like the dictators of the 20th century would have given anything for this kind of surveillance technology. According to a KQED piece that ran just last week, here are a few examples of what is happening. Police in Texas hunted a woman who traveled out of state for an abortion. ICE agents asked local police in Illinois to track undocumented families. A police officer in Wisconsin used Flock to stalk his ex-girlfriend and her partner. And right here in Oakland, a 62-year-old woman who was driving to her job at a nursing home was pulled over by police, guns drawn. Flock had connected her plates to a serious crime. She didn't know that her plates had been stolen and replaced with the ones associated with the crime. These scenarios have already happened. And we know that black or brown drivers are disproportionately likely to have an adverse outcome when pulled over by law enforcement. Our very own Riley Cook, reporter for the Palo Alto Weekly, who is in the back of the room, did a records request for these search audits that Flock and the police department maintain on our data. The records revealed that police departments from all over the country were searching Palo Alto's Flock data without the permission of the city or the Palo Alto Police Department. To quote Ms. Cook, they went above and beyond existing California law about not sharing with any out-of-state or federal agencies. And what my reporting shows is that Flock was still able to bypass those without telling anybody. They didn't tell the police department. They didn't tell city officials. They just quietly rolled out this nationwide data sharing effort, which completely went past local and California regulations. I think city officials, she said, were really confident at first that they had enacted these protections, that they were protecting residents and heeding those surveillance concerns, and yet at the end of the day, the company still did what they wanted to do, end quote. So for me, this is primarily not an audit question, even though audit is the subject of our study session. For me, it is a trust and governance question. Flock changed the capabilities of a surveillance system that Palo Alto entrusted to it, and the city did not know it was happening. MOUs are being violated. Misuses of data have happened elsewhere. As they say, if you can't protect it, don't collect it. I do not think it's smart to continue operating that system while we simultaneously investigate whether we can even trust it. The wolf is in the hen house, and we're wondering if we need to build a better gate. Therefore, it is my hope that we seven will have the courage to join the growing list of municipalities around the nation and state that are refusing to let this authoritarian intrusion into our streets and into our private lives. A list that, as we've heard, includes Mountain View, Santa Cruz, El Cerrito, Stanford, Santa Clara County, and our sibling city, Bloomington, Indiana, among so many others. My fear is that a three-month audit is three more months of surveillance with consequences we can guess at but can't fully appreciate the effect of. I would rather direct staff to agendize the termination of the Flock contract and, in the interim, to Councilmember Burt's point about things that might be done in the interim, to take them down or cover the Flock cameras as we await the longer-term decision.
7: Councilmember Rechtel.
19: Yeah. As you can guess, we don't have a lot of faith in Flock. They've had a lot of missteps, and we don't know what they're doing behind the closed doors, and that really bothers us. And so comparing vendors, I think, is a high priority for us. But just not the vendors, but also the architecture. If you have, if you're just switching to another vendor that controls the data, then you're just maybe in the same boat, as opposed to if you control the server and you control the data, that seems to be a much more robust. But that also adds wrinkles to it, because now you have to have IT, and so I think we want you to work with IT and understand, is this architecture look good on paper, but it's not implementable by the city of Palo Alto? And the second thing is that we share our data with our neighboring cities, and that's very valuable, because they catch crimes that were committed in Palo Alto, but they help each other. So right now they all do that through Flock, through that interface. If we go our own route and go with Campbell, go with Stanford, we won't have that same data sharing. And can we recreate that, or are we just now on an island by ourselves? And that's a really fundamental trade-off. So I would want you to work with the police department and understand what are their uses for their sharing, how do we catch criminals for other cities, and how do other cities catch criminals for us, and how can we manage it and build it on our IT system. So, thank you.
7: Councilmember Lowry.
16: Thanks. So I'm wondering if we can somehow redirect this audit. It's not an action item for tonight. It's only a study session. But if there's some process that's appropriate to redirect the audit to emphasize new vendors as the first step and give a report out on that before you press on, unless there's necessary stuff you need to do. I'm not going to tell you how to do your job. I'm just saying if we can get an early read on the alternatives.
7: Yeah, and maybe I'll just pick up here because I haven't chimed in because I was going kind of the same direction. From what I'm hearing, it seems to be the sense of the council that we are unlikely to retain Flock. We have not made that decision. It's not agendized for that decision, but that's clearly where it seems to be leaning. So the question is likely to be whether we want to retain any other ALPR, and that, you know, aspects of that will factor into whether or not we do that. So I guess I mentioned that because I think the way this audit could be the most useful for us is to focus on helping us answer that question. The reason, and so before I go on and say more about my thought process, I do want to ask a question. I think it's to the chief. If we were to agendize an action item on whether or not to cancel the Flock contract within the next 90 days, and if that happened, and if we were then to decide we were comfortable enough with another ALPR reader, I don't know whether we will be, is there a problem with having a break there that makes it harder to start up again, or is that just irrelevant? We just would start over in any event.
15: If I understand your question correctly, Mayor, it's if we were to take down the Flock cameras today and have another vendor up a month from now, is there a problem with that? I think the answer is that there wouldn't necessarily be a problem other than if we see the technology as a valuable crime-fighting tool as well as a deterrent, then the very public proclamation that the cameras are down effective immediately with being coupled with new cameras are being placed immediately, then there's a gap in that regard.
7: Okay. But that's something we could discuss if it were agendized, but in more detail. So, okay, thank you. Yeah, I guess the reason I'm still remain curious about other vendors, despite grave concerns about the cameras generally, is just personal experience we all can't help bring to these decisions and thoughts, our own lived experience. And on my block, there were two homes where children live that were broken into. And it was a group that serially did this in neighborhoods around Palo Alto, but in other cities. And in one of those homes, the child was there, home alone, facing intruders. They were ultimately apprehended through use of ALPR. And so who knows how many other children were spared that traumatic experience and potentially, worse than just trauma. So, but maybe we could do it other ways. Maybe we could be just as safe, or maybe we could curtail misuse possibilities enough we're comfortable with this. I don't know. I would like to learn more, but that I think is so it's not about the tool so much as instances like that. So I guess it would be interesting. We could do almost a straw poll to see if there were interest in agendizing, but I think the city manager has something to say.
14: Yes, Mayor, thank you. I would be remiss if not pointing out to the council that the scenario the chief suggested was that we take down the cameras now and we have a new vendor in a month. I think that latter is unlikely, perhaps even an order of magnitude in terms of, I would expect, based on your discussion tonight, that the conclusions of OIR's work will be very important for defining the product we seek, and then there is the procurement process that would need to follow. So, we routinely quote 6 months as the time frame with which it takes to complete a public procurement process, and so we would certainly want to prioritize this. But that should at least be the starting point for setting expectations on the time it would take to identify a successor provider.
7: Well, perhaps, though, if there's interest in agendizing this item, we could at that point decide if we wanted to have it be effective upon procurement of a later one or immediately or whatever. But thank you for spelling out that timeline. I would actually just be interested for colleagues to say how many would be interested in agendizing just the consideration of the FLOC contract itself. So I guess I'll let
16: you kind of figure it out at the end.
7: Oh, just agendizing whether or not we would agendizing the cancellation of the FLOC contract itself. I think that's where you were going. So I think I heard from you a yes. Okay, I'm hearing from that end a yes, then some other contemplations. I'm sorry?
20: Do you think the conclusion of the...
7: No, I'm saying agendizing it in the future. Are you...
20: Sorry, at the conclusion of the audit?
7: No, between now and then, if there were time. I mean, our agendas are packed.
20: Yeah, and if we're able to agendize it between then.
7: Okay. All right, so you're just Councilmember Burt.
10: Yeah, so I am in favor of agendizing an action item. I really would caution the mayor on characterizing what the seven of us had indicated. I did not hear the same consensus that you did. And under the action item, I would be interested in other potential measures we may take while we await the audit and a final decision. Those might include further restrictions on the offense-specific filters and other restrictions. It might include a disabling until we take action on the audit, or it might be a full decision. When we get that action item, I would like to, at that time, have at least some preliminary information on alternatives so that we aren't starting that clock 90 days from now, but we would potentially start it much sooner. So I would support an action item, but I would not support a narrow predetermination of what that might be.
0: Yeah, no, that's fair. I did overstate it in terms of the labeling of it, but I think we have the same intent in terms of what we would want to discuss. Okay. I think we've given a fair amount of direction. City Manager, do you need more?
14: Well, I think the question is really our ability to meet the information expectations that were set there, and in particular both with OIR as well as the parallel staff work. I think if you're prepared to speak to that tonight, that would be fine. Otherwise, I think we have some work to do with OIR to identify when we would be able to bring that information back.
0: I'm just looking at OIR to see if they're able to speak to that tonight, and if not, we can.
11: Tentatively, I think there's a way in which we could construct the audit where some of the issues that you want addressed sooner rather than later could be addressed. So if the question is, for example, are there other vendors there, and what are the pros and cons of trying to engage with other vendors? That's a fairly discreet question that could be answered in less than 90 days. If it was, what other steps might the department consider to restrict access use before an ultimate decision about whether or not to eliminate ALPRs entirely was made? That also could be done probably in more like 45 days instead of 90 days. So yes, if council's interest is in carving out some discrete questions that you think are priorities and important to evaluate how you respond sooner rather than later, we can do that.
0: Okay, thank you. I think perhaps we can take this offline after staff contemplates it and in the agenda setting process, but with, I believe what we're hearing is an interest in having something before 90 days that would talk about the continuation, you know, about the status of the FLOC contract and alternatives for action before 90 days, and any information that you can pull together by then about alternate vendors. Does that capture? That's a lot. And we have a very busy agenda, but I think that's...
14: And we have a very busy police department as well.
0: Yeah,
14: so I
0: yeah.
14: think that we will take that feedback and see what we can come up with.
0: Okay, I appreciate that. Chief, did you... anything you need to comment on with that?
15: No, I think I understand. I would just add that along with the other work we've been doing in parallel as the audit's been sort of in design, I have been regularly meeting with my colleagues in the region to discuss what they're doing, and I have obviously been tracking what's going on elsewhere in the state. I can offer at present that with the exception of Stanford and the historical from a few months ago example of Mountain View, in the county, there's no one else that's in the process of moving away from FLOC or actively pursuing another option. So we don't have any obvious partners other than perhaps Mountain View if we were interested in collaborating with someone in the county.
0: Okay. All right. Thank you. Councilmember Lithgow-Hames.
18: Thank you. Just want to clarify one additional thing. As we were putting together the list of requests for what we'd like to see brought back, with regard to this question of a discontinuation, as we analyze whether that is attractive to us. It would be helpful to know there's turning it off, as we've heard. There's also covering it. These are things we hear out in the news that other cities have done, and it would be helpful to understand, what does that cost? How quick is it? You know, do we have the materials to cover them, or is that a procurement process, and that's going to take months? So the details on that, which will help us understand how quickly that could be affected, would be helpful. Thank you.
0: Thank you. I see no further lights, so I think we've talked this over sufficiently tonight. I want to thank the OIR, thanks the chief and staff, and thanks to the public for helping us noodle through this one. Okay, so with that, we will move on to our consent calendar.
2: 90.1 KZSU Stanford, Vince Larkin, coming to you live, gavel coverage on what is a packed city council tonight, as we heard from the police chief and the police auditors, and in particular, Mr. Conley and Ms. Magella, as well as the regular police auditor, Mike Janaga. So it looks like all of the public comment was against having Flock. You had people with CCTVs on their heads, some people calling for smashing the cameras, a little bit of a call to violence there. Others, the biggest issue that seems to come about was, what are the alternatives for the police to use in to help them when you have suspects coming from other communities that are coming in? Now, there have been communities that have canceled Flock. Among them was Stanford, who just wanted it like a half mile out of Stanford, and that was it, as well as others, communities. One thing that the police chief offered was maybe working closely with Mountain View as an answer. It's an interesting discussion. I'm Vince Larkin. Let's go back to, I believe it's the city manager's at bat now.
1: Speaker. Our first speaker is City Council S.
0: Thank you.
1: City Council S, you should be able to unmute yourself and speak. Moving to our next speaker, Avram F.
21: Okay, I want to speak on item number 8 again. I'm not comfortable with Ed Shikata, and I'm not going to call him the drunken sailor tonight like I did last time on this item. That was disrespectful. But listen, why can't the finance committee audit Shikata? Are we raising the limit on contracts that he can approve, when we've had all of these consulting fees and he acted like the buck doesn't stop with him? Like, I don't know how that happened. Well, you damn well should have. You should have been paying attention to those millions of dollars worth of consulting fees. Now, you all want to charge the RV folks $15 a month to re-up each month, when Chicago's throwing away tons and tons of money on useless consulting fees. You are the elected people in the city of Palo Alto that are responsible for keeping an eye on our budget, not Ed Shikata. He's not an elected official, okay? The man has way too much power. He wasn't listening tonight up to the Flock folks. He was like saying, oh, you know, we're gonna have to check. He wants Flock, okay? He wasn't paying attention to you or the people of Palo Alto. How can you unilaterally give this man the trust to continue to approve millions and millions and millions of dollars and up the cap on that? It's irresponsible. At least let your finance committee, let you know, those folks audit Ed Shikata. We got to rein that man in. I mean, come on, please think about it at this point. We don't have an endless amount of money. We're more than $500 million in the hole to PERS. Okay, we don't have a balanced budget. That's a joke. You just put aside the PERS debt. That's all I've got to say tonight. But rein Shikata in, okay? Don't let him just make the decisions for you. You're the elected officials. We elected you to oversee our budget. It's critical, folks. Thank you.
1: Our next speaker is Lynn C. Lynn C., you should be able to unmute yourself and speak. That concludes public comment on consent calendar items 3 through 4 and 6 through 8, as agenda item 5 was removed off of the agenda.
0: All right, thank you, Madam Clerk. Colleagues, do you have any no votes or requests to pull or recusals? And if not, may I have a motion to approve?
3: So moved.
19: Second.
0: All right, thanks very much. I don't see any other lights on, so Madam Clerk, please call the roll.
1: Just confirming, that was Councilmember Liu and Councilmember Rechtel?
19: Yes.
1: Thank you. Councilmember Lithcott-Hames?
18: Yes.
1: Councilmember Rechtel?
19: Yes.
1: Councilmember Lowing?
4: Yes.
1: Councilmember Burt?
4: Yes.
1: Mayor Vinker?
0: Yes.
1: Councilmember Liu?
4: Yes.
1: Vice Mayor Stone?
4: Yes.
1: Motion carries unanimously.
0: All right, thank you very much. And with that, we will move on to city manager comments.
14: Thank you, Mayor, members of the council. Let me ask the city clerk for some assistance with a few slides. Thank you. Next slide, please. Just a few items we wanted to highlight for community awareness. First off, that our police public safety building is operational. In particular, at this date, that should members of the public need public counter support, including obtaining police records or reports, that they can now visit the public safety building at the Forest Avenue location. In addition, as of this week, the police patrol division, where our patrol officers will be rolling out of on a daily basis, will also be from that building. And so community members will see additional police activity in the Calaf area. So nothing to be alarmed about. This is their new home, and I'm sure they will be welcomed. Do want to note that on September 2nd, we will have the departments of police and fire honor guards raising a ceremonial flag just to mark the fully operational date of the building. And community members are invited. Also note that our dispatch center transition and cutover is ongoing and will occur late September. Next slide, please. Also want to flag for community awareness. We've spoken a lot here of the city's partnership with the Jed Foundation, a nationally recognized organization on suicide prevention, in particular related to the youth, and that the Jed have put out a initial findings report that is now posted on the city's website at paloalto.gov/JED. In addition, the report itself and next steps will be discussed with the city's school liaison committee on September 1st. That is a new date. We had previously been carrying a date the week before for that meeting. So do want to know for anyone tracking that topic that September 1st is the date for the city school liaison committee meeting. Next slide, please. Also coming up really in advance of your next council meeting is the CERT training that's occurring starting on September 1st. This is our annual plug for community members to get involved with Looking out for neighbors and being involved with our city emergency preparedness activities through community emergency response team training. You are able to sign up for this training at our website, palalto.gov/CERT. It's noted here, three-week training and a variety of skills and connections to participate in really safeguarding and responding in the event of a major emergency. And also note that CERT members who have previously been trained are invited to participate in this as well. Next slide, please. Then also a plug for other ways to get involved with the city. In this case, it's to serve on one of our boards, commissions, and committees that we have a recruitment ongoing with application deadline of September

0: A ribbon cutting along with tours of the horizontal levee project. Community is more than welcome to participate in this. This is Thursday, September 10th at 11 a.m. Location at the end of Embarcadero Road, 2470 Embarcadero Road, including both the ribbon cutting and community walk. And next slide, please. And finally, want to review your upcoming agendas. Your next meeting is on September 9th, recognizing the Labor Day holiday on September 7th. Again, this is Wednesday, September 9th. It is an early start because you have scheduled a two-hour performance evaluations closed session. Then we have a number of action items on that agenda, 470 Olive League of California Cities delegate designation and an anticipated colleagues member. Would note that we had previously been showing the study session on consultant management on that date, but recognizing that's a heavy agenda, we've moved that to October 5th. Also note that the following agendas on September 14th, you've got the proposed parking structure at 375 Hamilton Avenue, water revenue bonds, which will be your light reading for that agenda, as it is the official statement for the issuance of financing. And then a stream corridor protection ordinance changes. September 28th, a pre-screening for proposed development at 706 Cowper Street. And then the grade separation direction related to alternatives that will advance to the next phase of design work. And then noted here, upcoming agenda items on October 5th and beyond. I would flag that you have the work plans for the Architectural Review Board, Historic Resources Board, Planning Transportation Commission, and Utility Advisory Commission also scheduled in this October window. With that, Mayor, back to you.
1: All right, and with that,
2: Can I add one thing? One thing that wasn't mentioned was the grade separation outreach meetings tomorrow night and Wednesday night at Mitchell Park Community Center, 6 to 8 p.m. both nights.
0: Thank you. Previously covered, so appreciate the reminder.
1: All right. Well, thank you. And with that, we will recess into our break and be back in 15 minutes.
3: At the top of the hour, 90.1 KZSU Stanford. Vince Larkin coming to you live. It's 8 o'clock right now, and we just heard from Ed Chicata after the big Flock audit, looking at that and the backlash from Flock and the testimony of the police auditor, Mike Chinaco, Mr. Connolly, and also Ms. Magella. Then lots of questions by the council. One of the things that really came up was by Pat Burt saying, in the interim time that they find another replacement, what action should be taken? And the mayor said she doesn't believe that Flock is going to survive, but it's kind of still out there. And, of course, it was a study session. You had all kinds of people packing the council in different outfits and signs and various things. In fact, the city clerk staff was going around measuring the signs, because I guess there's a limit on how big the signs can be, where if it's a huge sign, it's interfering on other people's sight. We heard a lot from the police chief, and in particular on the options that the police have, and that he is going, pretty much the police is going to stay with the Northern California Police Department. And the big question was the relationship with federal agencies, in particular the Trump administration and ICE. And it was a shout out by Lithcott Haynes to Riley Cook, who did a piece in the Palo Alto Weekly where she got a Freedom of Information Act, where she saw Flock looking at various Palo Altans without letting the police, Palo Alto police, know about it. So let's take a look at Janati Shaner, how he covered this. Palo Alto set to begin flock audit.

0: it amid growing public backlash. OIR group to review policies on data sharing retention, and there's a picture of a Flock license plate reader camera on Embarcadero Road near El Camino Real in Palo Alto on April 22nd, 2026. The only two things that were counter or in support of Flock in a way was the mayor talking about license plate readers was able to save a child who intruders had gone into the house, and also the former mayor asking questions about, you know, what, you know, license, we don't want to know. I mean, Stanford canceled it because it was just a few miles. They didn't want anything more than a few miles, even a half mile out of Stanford campus. But we want to know, he said, we want to know, this is former Mayor Ed, wanting to know, you know, if you know, cars are coming from, you know, other communities, and they're repeatedly driving through our area who are suspicious. And then Ed Chicada kind of taking a look at what the options are. Anyway, getting back to Janati Shaner's piece in the Palo Alto Weekly, OIR group to review policies on data sharing retention, after watching numerous neighboring jurisdictions pull the plug on Flock safety in the aftermath of data breaches, Palo Alto remains on the fence about its own relationship with the controversial company that operates automatic license plate readers throughout the nation, including 30 on local streets. On August 24th, the City Council plans to take a step that will bring closer to a decision whether it approves an audit on Flock technology. With the city's regular auditor, Baker Tilly, unable to perform the review because of its own work with Flock, the task of reviewing the company's conduct will fall to the OIR group, the city's independent police auditor group. The council will finalize the scope of the audit on August 24th during its semi-annual meeting with the firm, which generally focuses on incidents that involve use of force and citizen complaints against local officers. And the council approves the proposed scope of the audit, OIR group will evaluate existing policies on data sharing, external access, and data retention. The auditing team will also evaluate how the technology is being used and issue an overall assessment of the system's value relative to its use and impact, according to a new report. OIR will also identify opportunities to strengthen safeguards, accountability, and effectiveness. The review comes months after the publication reported that Palo Alto's data has been accessible to with hundreds of other agencies throughout the United States, which runs contrary to the city's official policy of others sharing data with agencies that have signed formal agreements with the Palo Alto Police Department. In June, council members flirted with the idea of backing out of Flock, but ultimately agreed to conduct a review before making a big change. More than 2 months later, they are still refining the scope of the review. Technology remains deeply divisive, some seeing it as a valuable crime-fighting tool, and others characterizing it as a threat to privacy and civil liberties. On one hand, license plate readers have recently helped local officers locate an elderly man with dementia, apprehend suspects in a pair of armed robberies, and provide support to a teenager in a mental health crisis who made threats of harming himself before driving off from his home, according to a new report from City Council, from City Manager Ed Chicada. Police Chief James Ruffschneider told the council in June that the department has pinpointed more than 130 cases in which Flock has played an important evidentiary role in identifying and arresting suspects. He also noted that the city has been seen as a 13% reduction in residential burglaries and a 24% reduction in auto burglaries between 2025 and 2026. I recognize that some of these reductions have multiple factors that are contributing to these, but I can tell you with confidence that I do think Flock is a contributing factor and a significant one, Ruffschneider said. Yet Flock's history of data breaches has made the company a boogaloo in the eyes of private civil rights protectors. and advocates. The civil rights group and civil rights group. Last year, the city learned that Flock had included Palo Alto in a nationwide database that other agencies were able to query in violation of the local policies and state laws. The nationwide lockup feature was in place between mid-2023 and October 2024. The department found it about in December of 2025, while Reifschneider assured city officials in June that the local data had not been accessed by federal agencies. Many urged the council in the following 2 months to leave Flock. Several other neighboring jurisdictions, including Stanford University and Mountain View, have recently done so. Kara Silver, a local attorney who belongs to a Nascent and Flock coalition called Safety Over Surveillance, was one of the dozens of residents who argued against Flock, citing instances in other jurisdictions where ICE was able to access data. Palo Alto has many immigrant contractors and service employees who drive past Flock cameras to report to work, she said at a June public hearing. We hear over and over again how immigrants fear driving because of the threat of Flock following them, Silver said. She urged the city to stop taking part in the nationwide network monitoring that local policies have failed to stop other agencies from searching local data. Clearly, the guardrails were not effective here, Silver said. Melissa Dimwittle, member of the Invisible PA Plus SOS, similarly suggested that the cameras pose a risk to residents, civil liberties, and Fourth Amendment rights. She raised concerns about ICE accessing Flock data, noting the recent efforts by federal government to open the detention center in South Santa Clara County near Gilroy. In light of the revelations that ICE uses Flock, Flock has not provided sufficient guarantees that Palo Alto data is not currently, nor will it be used for immigration enforcement, Dinwiddle said. Several members of the city council said they have lost trust in the Flock safety, even as they lauded the local police that have aimed to curb the data cert breaches. Mayor Vicki Vinker called it a troubling issue that the city should needs to deeply evaluate. There is this coalescing of growing distrust with some of our federal government behavior, Vinker said. There also is a growing distrust of tech industry and AI. And this is the kind of messy intersection that we have of both. Councilmember George Liu said he would like to learn about specific crimes that were cleared due to Flock. Getting that and getting something that we can actually weigh so that we can understand what the trade-off of public safety and privacy scrutiny looks like is helpful, Liu said. All right, and that was Janati Shaner in the piece on the Flock. There's a lot more tonight. And another big item coming up is the RV issue. This is also from Janati Shaner. City designates segments of Coyote Road and Barcadero Road for RV use, facing pressure from local residents and businesses to address a growing number of recreational vehicles to local neighborhoods. Palo Alto city leaders are considering a new solution requiring vehicle dwellers to buy permits and designating sections of Embarcadero Road and Coyote Hill for their habitation. In addition, the city's pilot program would limit parking to one side of the street on 13th Street segments, requiring cars to move to alternating sides every 6 months. The plan, which the city council plans to discuss August 24th, follows more than a year of sustained pressure from local residents and business owners who have seen their blocks filled with recreational vehicles over the past 2 years. According to Santa Clara County point in time count, the city's population of unhoused individuals has more than doubled between 2023 and 2025, with the vast majority of them living in the vehicles. City staff reported that about 73% of Palo Alto's unhoused individuals live in its vehicles, far above the countywide figure of 53%. The council has already taken several steps to address the influx, including voting in the December to ban detached trailers and prohibiting landlords, RV owners who rent their vehicles while they are parked on the public streets. Under the city's multi-phased approach, council members have also expressed interest in further restricting RV parking and providing more services to residents who live in vehicles. In June, the city reported that the number of oversized vehicles had declined from 91 to 133 between January 15th and May 6th, yet the impact remains uneven with some streets and inundated with RVs and trailers. Robert Marinaro, a resident who regularly surveys oversized vehicles in local neighborhoods and submits photos of street conditions to the city leaders, reported on Thursday that a segment of the Fabian Way near West Charleston Road is lined back-to-back with oversized vehicles. "We've been dealing with this situation for far too long, and we are near the breaking point," Marinaro said. "A year has gone by, and the incremental measures implemented by the city in this past year have only marginally fixed the problem. This is particularly true of the section of Fabian Way, which is a disaster and is not fair to the residents and the businesses here. If the council approves the proposed plan, the city's new program on Coyote Hill Road and Embarcadero would launch on March 1st, 2027, according to a report that the Office of City Manager Ed Chicotta released Thursday, August 13th. The OSV parking permit pilot is intended to reduce impacts on business districts and residential neighborhoods, provide a more structural approach to supporting individuals living in oversized vehicles, connect OSV dwellers with case management, and help them transition into permanent or more stable housing. The report states other vehicles would not be allowed to park in the permit zone. The Coyote Hill Road segment, which is just west of Hillview Avenue in Stanford Research Park, is expected to accommodate about 20 oversized vehicles. Another 17 would be located on a segment of Embarcadero east of U.S. Highway 101 and near Palo Alto Airport. Participants would pay $15 for a monthly permit, and they would have the options of renewing. Concurrently, the city would clamp down on oversized vehicle parking in other neighbors, most notably Ventura, but rather than an outright ban, the city would limit parking to a single side of the street in select areas for a six-month period. Vehicles would then be required to move to other sides of the street for the following 6 months. City staff are proposing the following streets as alternative sites for the program, which would launch in January of 2027. 4,000 block of Transport Street, 900 block of Commercial Street, 900 block of Industrial Avenue, 100 block of Page Mill Road, 2,800 to 3,200 block of Park Boulevard, 200 to 400 block of Olivia Avenue, 2,900 and 3,200 block of Ash Street, 200 to 400 block of Lambert Avenue, 100 block of Elwell Court, and 1,000 block of Corporation Way, 1,000 block of East Meadow Circle, and 2,400 block of Embarcadero Way, 2,400 block of Faber Place. City staff acknowledges that this program will likely drive vehicles to other blocks in the neighborhood. They plan to monitor these impacts as the program unfolds, according to the report. The alternating sides program would accommodate about 116 oversized vehicles during the initial 6 months and 125 vehicles during the remaining 6 months, according to staff. The two pilot programs have cost an estimate of about $823,000, according to staff. The program followed a series of meetings by council recently established Oversized Vehicle Impacts and Services Ad Hoc Committee, which is chaired by council member Ed Luang and includes council member Julia Lithcott-Haynes and Keith Rechtel. If the council approves the programs on April 24th, staff will spend the following 6 months doing outreach and notifications to the surrounding business neighborhoods and vehicle dwellings, according to the report. While the ad hoc and staff continue to pursue expanding safe parking locally and regionally, finding an adequate location for safe parking is challenging due to the high land costs and limited suitable sites, the report states. And there's a picture of a street at night in Palo Alto where RVs are parked on November 3rd, 2025. So we're going to hear about that with its target date of January of 2027. 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Vince Larkin, KZSU Stanford 90.1. There's more coverage of the RV parking issue. This is by Riley Cook, who was noted tonight for her work with the Freedom of Information Act by Lithcott Haynes. Right here in the back, right next to me, I have an investigative reporter right to my left. Right to my left. And she's chiming in on the RV parking. Business owners, vehicle dwellers find faults with the proposed solutions. Depending on whom you ask, Palo Alto residents offer different reasons for why the city's latest proposal to address RV parking on the city streets is not sufficient. The two-prong approach, which the City Council will discuss tonight, August 24th, will create a pilot program to allow RVs to park legally on two select streets. The other half of the policy prohibits RV parking on one side of the most effective streets in South Palo Alto. RVs would still be able to park on the other side of the street, and bans switch sides after 6 months. And you can see, they just referred to Gennady's piece, which I just read you. Business owners and concerned residents appreciate the first part of the policy and loathe the second. For the most part, the reverse is true for people living in RVs. Parking permit pilot. City officials have long been floating the idea of a pilot permit program for RV dwellers, and the first itineration of that policy is up for a vote tonight, August 24th. A segment of the Coyote Hill Road and a portion of Embarcadero Road near Palo Alto Airport would be set aside for up to 37 RVs to park long-term. To qualify, people living in an RV would need to provide valid vehicle registration and insurance and agree to participate in a case management with the goal of eventually moving into permanent housing. The permit fee would be $15 per month and renewed on a monthly basis. Reese T. Hoshins, who lives in his RV, said the idea of moving to Coyote Hill is impractical because there is little cell reception and the location is far away from everything else. For the same reason, Hoshins isn't keen on the move there either, and businesses and residents like it. The only positive aspect of the proposal is allowing parking on Coyote Hill Road and Embarcadero Road where there are no existing businesses or residences, wrote Lauren Brown, the CEO of Vance Brown Builders on the Bayshore Road in an email to the City Council. Hoshins, who works as a stagehand for Live Nation, said the Embarcadero Road parking, while still far away from the rest of the city, is more appealing to him with his RV neighbors, but he remains concerned about his and his neighbors' ability to access services and stay safe. It's rather unfortunate, but I do not know the city tends to round us all up, throw us in the forgotten corner of the city, and forget all about us, he said. If approved on Monday, the program will begin in March of 2027, last for a full year, which staff would evaluate for its efficiency. One of the ways they intend to do that is by measuring the amount of complaints about RV parking from business and residents. I will make sure that the numbers stay up, said Bob Marinaro, who manages a growing email list and that documents all of it, RV parking and its complaints. Marinaro frequently talks to business owners and residents about their concerns with RV parking in their neighborhoods, and he has become a fierce advocate for increasing enforcement and banning RV parking outright. According to his most recent count, there are 141 RVs parked onto Palo Alto streets, a slight uptick from earlier this year. After the parking permit program fills up, it would leave over 100 RVs left over on public streets, and the city proposal to address those who remain likewise finds RV dwellers and business owners on opposite sides. Prohibited parking areas. A simultaneous complementary pilot program would focus on the areas already most impacted by RV parking. That includes the industrial areas on either side of the highway, the Ventura neighborhood, and other parts of South Palo Alto. Where the Palo Alto proposed RV parking would become prohibited on certain blocks, these impacted areas on the side of the street, the other side would remain open for RV parking, and after 6 months, two sides would then swap. According to the city staff calculations, this would create enough room for between 116 and 125 RVs to park, while also allowing more regular street sweeping sanitations efforts and monitoring it through the fall. If this is half of the proposal that it was concerned for the uproar among the businesses and the homeowners. People are pissed big time because this is the most preposterous thing I've almost ever heard of, Marinaro said in an interview. Number one, we have to ban the RVs on our streets. Proposing that they're legal and they're institutionalizing the legality of that on 13 streets in, may I add, all of South Palo Alto is crazy. To concerned residents and business owners, the alternative street parking reinforces the existing issues they see related to health and safety. The fact that all of the RV parking is concentrated in South Palo Alto is another point of contention. Bill McLean, who owns Palo Alto Glass, suggested in an email that the city and the council members allow RV parking in front of their homes and apartment buildings. If this policy is good enough for my block, it's good enough for yours. Put it to the test before you vote on it, McLean wrote. McLean's business on Transport Street not only included the list of streets where the alternative side parking would be piloted, because parking is already prohibited or unavailable on one side of the street, according to the city staff. However, illegal spillover parking from the pilot program looms large and is a concern. Meanwhile, those who live in the RVs are well aware of the fact that most businesses and residents who write to the council wish to see an outright ban on RV parking. Overall, I think they won't be satisfied until they can live without seeing us in town, said RV resident Justin Harper in a text message. Hutchins added that the alternative street parking would be a hassle, whatsoever, but he is concerned about the continuing interaction with businesses and its affected areas. So that is how that is going to shape up tonight. It's a loaded agenda piece. I didn't even get to the other big item tonight. You're listening to the Gavel to Gavel coverage of your Palo Alto City Council. Let's go back live. I'm Vince Larkin, Democracy in Action.
1: Vista Mobile Home Park Redevelopment. So I'll turn it to staff. And is that you, Deputy City Manager Cotton Gaines?
2: Yes. Thank you, Madam Mayor and members of the City Council. Chantel Cotton Gaines, Deputy City Manager. I have a very brief presentation this evening about the item before you, as well as having Mr. Albert Yang on line working on this item with me, and members of the Housing Authority present this evening, as well as someone from Santa Clara County Office of Supportive Housing to help with questions. So very briefly going over this, 9 years ago, the city and the county the city and the county joined with the Housing Authority to preserve affordable housing at Buena Vista Mobile Home Park, and the parties put together a tri-party regulatory agreement which established the baseline of what the expectations are for the redevelopment that was happening there at that time. So on the slide that's in front of you, we summarized just the existing regulatory agreement, which is the one that was entered into in 2017, as well as the two new regulatory agreements that are before you this evening for adoption. So for the three key terms, as this item has been discussed before, the affordability requirements have remained the same between this proposed regulatory agreement for parcels A and B compared to the existing regulatory agreement. The expiration date, the original amount was that it would expire in 75 years, and because the redevelopment has taken some time, as you recall, in 2024, there was a proposal before this council for a project, and that was put on pause. And so right now, the Housing Authority is moving forward with the utilities upgrade project, and that is the reason we're bringing the regulatory agreements to you this evening. We wanted to maintain that same 75-year time period from the time the work was done, and so all parties have agreed that the 75 years would be the end of 2021, which is really far away. And lastly, the total number of units. The original regulatory agreement required that we maintain a minimum of 100 residential units or mobile home spaces at the park. We brought an item to council in June of this year to do an official parcel split to approve that map, and so that is what created parcels A and parcel B. And the regulatory agreements that are before you today in total equal that 100 unit minimum. So for parcel B, which is where the mobile homes are, the minimum is 46 mobile home spaces, and the Housing Authority believes they can probably go a little above that, but they're at minimum doing 46. And then for the parcel A, which would be the future apartment development, it is maintaining a minimum of 54 residential units, and that'll be delayed until implementation until 2033. All of the other terms of the agreements are pretty much the same from the existing tri-party agreement and the two new regulatory agreements. Next slide. And so the recommendation to the City Council this evening is authorizing the city manager to execute and make non-substantive changes such as editing the recitals or the APNs and legal descriptions to the new and amended regulatory agreements and related documents to facilitate the improvements of the Buena Vista Mobile Home Park at 3980 El Camino. And just of note, if you looked at the attachments with the two new regulatory agreements, you will notice Exhibit A with the description of the legal bounds of the two sites, that it was similar in both regulatory agreements, and that's because we don't have the final language yet for those official legal descriptions of the parcels. And so that's one of the things that you'd be authorizing the city manager to update once we get that official legal language. But most importantly, we're really excited that the three parties worked together to bring these recommended agreements to you this evening, and we are ready to answer questions and hopeful that this will be approved so we can continue to move forward with the Housing Authority's work and utilizing a large state grant that they have for the utilities upgrade work at the park. Thank you.
3: Thank you, Deputy City Manager. Actually, I think I'll just go to public comment on this matter. Madam Clerk, do we have people requesting to speak?
4: We have three requests to speak on action item 9.
3: Okay.
4: Our first speaker is Winter D.
5: Hi. So I read over very carefully both of the regulatory agreements. I didn't see a lot of problem with them, but there is one thing that wasn't in there. Now, I sent it to council. I don't know if all of you saw my short, blessedly short email. It had been previously by, I believe, Vice Mayor Stone, suggested that there be an internal waiting list for residents at Buena Vista Mobile Home Park to be able to move into, for instance, a larger unit if it were to be made available, rather than going immediately outside of the park looking for a completely new applicant from somewhere else in the county or wherever. And I think it was, since this is going to be kind of set in stone once you approve this, it'll be the entire agreement, I want you to really think about that, because and of course we're talking about if they would be qualified within Buena Vista, but I want you to seriously consider it. I think that kind of internal preference is really important. I don't know what happened to the larger Palo Alto preference that was also talked about in some length, but I leave that to maybe you get more information, and thank you so much.
4: Our next speaker is Herb B.
6: My recollection was that the Housing Authority said that they did not have a viable project because of being unable to finance the apartment part of the project. Since this apparently is extending the time for them to be able to do that. And I believe a ballot measure statewide that State Senator Scott Wiener has placed on for affordable housing, he indicated that that funding could be used to change a mobile home park to a multiple family apartment dwelling, and I believe also could be used to provide funding for the housing, affordable housing on religious institutions, you know, where 25% of the land can be used for affordable housing. So I was wondering how this connects or changes the previous statements from the Housing Corporation that they didn't have a viable project because they couldn't have the funding for the I guess it's parcel B for the apartments. Thank you.
4: Our next speaker is Henry E.
7: This all represents a small effort of palliative to allow people of working class to continue to live in Palo Alto. My first concern is in moving people around that nobody loses their trailer, their residence, that their right to stay either in that where they are now or move to a better location where their trailer can be protected. So, secondly, the amount of housing to be built apparently will not even start until 2033. Why so long? What's going on? It looks like another attempt to stall, to stall. And also the scale of this. We must think on a much larger scale to build housing so that people of all class levels, working, middle, and upper class, can live safely in Palo Alto. Everyone should have the right to live near where they work. That's how we solve all this car problem. We won't need cars if people can walk to work. So it's all interrelated. And the housing issue can be solved in the city by bringing together Stanford University that has the land, the business community that has the resources, and Palo Alto City that has the zoning and other authorities. So at the same time that we must build housing to scale, we must also disassemble the billionaires' compounds and return them to single-family housing units. We need an equitable policy at all levels for this city. This project to save Buena Vista is a small but necessary part of it. Thank you.
4: Our next speaker is Avram F.
8: Okay, so I lived on Los Robles for, 30, 40 years. And, Buena Vista is a gem. I'm a little confused because it seemed as though a few years back we were about to start the building process to build the apartments, and then all of a sudden there was some disputes. Some tenants were unhappy about the size of the units they were being offered, and so the county backed out. Now, and maybe somebody on the dais or the council member can explain to me, it looks like we're having the present tenants move out so that we can do the underlying utilities. Then they're going to move back, and then, correct me if I'm wrong, going to have to move out a second time when they actually get to the building of the units. Problem that I raised a few years back when I sent my oldest son over there to apply to be in a unit there. They were very adverse, it appeared, to him, to having African Americans be part of that project in Buena Vista. As you all know, we've pushed out a lot of the black community, gentrification going on in the Park Boulevard area. I've asked repeatedly, as part of the reparations that Palo Alto owes to the black community, to make sure that we preserve housing for under-resourced black members of our county. We're down to 2%. You folks have never even been willing to say the word reparations, even though it's now in the vernacular in the state. There's some cities in the country that have moved on that. Y'all been lame on that, and I don't understand that. So when we look at the project, I also want to make sure that, yes, we keep the Hispanic population, a wonderful population that's there, but open it up to some other people of color as well. That just seems to me to be an obvious. So thank you much.
4: And that concludes public comment on action item 9.
3: All right. Thank you, Madam Clerk. I just wanted to start by asking staff, Ms. Dellenbach's comments about the families who are there that have grown through natural ways, various ways, and are may need an additional spot over time or something. I do remember there was a discussion, at least amongst some of us, of an intent that existing expanding families could have first choice in any sort of new or vacated spots. Well, our goal was not to displace any residents. We thought about giving them the opportunity to have a more appropriate amount of living space, like current tenants, before new tenants might come in. This may not, well, I mean, what I'm asking is where, if we were to memorialize that, where would be the right place to document that? Because I don't know if the regulatory agreement is, but could we somewhere, somehow, record that idea if, in fact, it's a consensus of our council?
9: So I can take that answer. So, I mean, there will be other documents that establish tenant selection policies, not necessarily ones that have to be recorded against, you know, against the world, you know, to give notice to the world. So those kind of policies could be embedded in those documents. I would say with that specific policy, we would need to look closely at fair housing implications for any policy like that before we implemented it.
3: Okay. Yeah, I just ask that we do that at the appropriate time. I think that's an important part of us maintaining this community in our midst. And then just while I have the mic.
2: Madam Mayor, we also have Flaherty from the Housing Authority who can speak to how they work on some of the related to that issue as well.
3: That'd be great. Would you be willing? Thank you.
10: Hi, Council, Mayor, Vice Mayor. It's nice to be here tonight. Flaherty Ward, still with the Santa Clara County Housing Authority. Happy to be in front of you all tonight. And to speak to this specific issue, and this is the same throughout the Housing Authority's portfolio. It doesn't just apply to Buena Vista. When a family is in need of a larger unit, they are placed on what we call an internal eligibility list. So we have our natural wait list that we manage, but then there's an internal eligibility list for people that need a larger home. And then when one becomes available, we refer to that list. So, you know, we're not displacing people from the park who can't, you know, be there anymore due to their family size. So that's the general policy throughout the agency.
3: Got it. And so that's what you do now as a matter of course. And,
10: yeah,
3: and
10: that's what we do now as a matter of course throughout our entire portfolio.
3: Okay, great. Good to know.
10: Because families do change.
3: Exactly. Yeah. Exactly. And so, all right, thank you. And then...
11: Could I ask her a follow-up while she's there?
3: Sure.
11: Is that okay? Just to follow up, thank you, Mayor, on Ms. Dellenbach's other prong of her question about Palo Alto eligibility. We're, of course, very interested in low-income residents of our city being able to have priority, but we understand this is something that is being organized by the county and the Housing Authority, and so we know there are probably limitations on that, as there are with our home key. Can you give us a sense of whether any preference is given to a Palo Alto person, a person with Palo Alto ties, when it comes to where they are on the wait list?
10: Yeah, well, currently there is no, you know, we're not accepting new applicants to Buena Vista only because we're getting ready for this improvement. If the City Council is interested in exploring a local preference, I think that's something that we can take into consideration and look at, you know, all applicable fair housing rules and regulations and funding programs. There's a lot of different things that touch Buena Vista that we would need to ensure we're not running afoul of and get the necessary approvals. But if that's something the City Council would like us to look at with staff, we can.
11: I think I would. Thank you. Good to see you again.
10: Yeah, you too.
3: All right, thank you. And then my other question for staff is whether they had any response to Mr. Borak's question.
2: His question specifically on the financing of the project. Okay, I will take part of this, and then I will let Ms. Ward provide the rest of it. So the project that came before the council in 2024, which was for the changes at the mobile home park in addition to the apartment building, that project, given all of the multiple aspects of it, the Housing Authority determined was not feasible to go forward with at that time. They did have a large grant that came from the state for about $25 million as an estimate, and that is the funding that they're using for this utilities upgrade project, which is what we're moving forward with right now. So some of this work was included in that 2024 project, but they couldn't do the entire project given all the elements. But I'll let Ms. Ward add on from there.
10: That was a great summary. The total cost of the improvement project is about $30 million. So the balance that is not paid through the MORE funds will be paid by the Housing Authority, as well as we received a small grant through SU's office to electrify the park. So we plan on using that in those efforts, and then the Housing Authority providing the gap financing to get this project started and finished.
3: Great. Thank you. All right, colleagues, any further discussion or a motion? Councilmember Burt.
12: Yes, I wanted to understand better on, in the 9-month interim period where current residents are relocated, not all are being relocated within Palo Alto, but they're all being accommodated. We had had previous discussion about students in PAUSD, and my understanding is that there's collaboration with PAUSD. I just want to understand better about the transportation of those students, if they're residing outside of Palo Alto. What is that transportation program?
2: Absolutely. So Ms. Ward can share the specifics, but I will share on her behalf before she gets up here. The Housing Authority did a pretty extensive search to find apartment units within Palo Alto. She can share the statistics, but they asked a lot of people and got a response from one. And so with that in mind, they went to as close as possible to Palo Alto, which is why you hear of some in Mountain View. And so Ms. Flaherty can speak to how they plan to keep the Palo Alto students whole.
10: Let me give some background to explain. We have been in kind of constant communication with the school district for the past almost year at this point, having regular check-ins with them, so letting them know about the timeline, impacted families, so that we can, on either side, make sure we're gathering the appropriate data to prepare for impacts. So that has been open communication and has been really great. We are utilizing actually the same transportation service the city of Palo Alto does to hire private transport. So similar to the number that folks can call in the city of Palo Alto if they want a private ride somewhere, that service is also being made available to Buena Vista families while they are relocated to assist in getting their children to school. Our relocation, our folks that are managing that on our behalf are regularly meeting with the residents to figure out what their impacts might be and if they need to take advantage of that transportation option. And then we're also reimbursing, families can also get a reimbursement for mileage if they are traveling farther to get their children to school as well. And then we plan on being in touch with the school district on whether there's any issues with kids getting to school late or any impacts to their attendance as a result of this, so we can help coordinate from our end with services and support the families to make sure their children can get to school.
12: So are you referring to the Palo Alto Link program?
10: Yes.
12: Oh, but can staff comment on our wind down of that program and how it aligns with this 9-month period?
2: I will check with staff and loop right back. I don't know that it's officially the Link itself.
10: Oh, it's the VIA? Is that the name of the?
2: Same company, but not our contract.
10: Yeah, it's a different contract. We're not using the city's contract.
12: I see.
10: We're using a similar.
12: Great.
10: Yeah.
12: Okay. And I do want to support to the extent we can the Palo Alto, the local preference for additional spots should they open up. And the staff report said a minimum of 46 spots, I think it was, on Parcel B, right?
10: Yep.
12: And what do you anticipate is the likely full capacity?
10: We think it's around 56.
12: Oh, good.
10: Yeah, if we're able to create some efficiencies within the park. But it remains to be determined once we finish the infrastructure project. We have $5 million through the state of CalHome to start a launch a voluntary home replacement program. So some of it will depend on who, the final kind of spacing will depend on who participates in that program.
12: Because our next item is our oversized vehicles, which we're looking at a variety of measures to try to help some of those families, especially when they're local families and very low income. Would those additional 10 spots, up to 10 spots, would they be need-based on being unhoused or income-based? How would that work?
10: Yeah, it will be income-based. So the regulatory agreement outlines the, we call them like affordability buckets of each of the levels. So what happens is we analyze the current rent roll against the required affordability set-asides, and then the spaces that become available are subject to where we need to fill buckets, right, if we need more certain income levels, and then we would you know, take people off the wait list.
12: So conceivably, within the local preference, we could include people in RVs on currently on the street within a local preference, depending on whether they qualify within those income buckets?
10: I would probably need to talk to our attorney about how, like, specific you can drill down on a local preference. I don't know the answer to that.
12: Okay. All right. Thank you.
3: All right, thank you. Colleagues, any other questions or comments or motions? Councilmember Liu.
13: I'll echo the point about a local preference and also echo the broader theme and point of potential space for RV residents. And with that, I will move the staff recommendation as well.
3: Thank you.
14: Second.
3: Thank you. Any further discussion?
12: Yeah, I just want to make sure that the that local preference request is included in the motion.
14: I think that's a referral for staff to work with the Housing Authority on next steps there.
12: Yeah, we just want to codify it as a referral.
13: And we could just add an extra bullet point under the motion with just the word with a referral for local preferences.
3: Second or
15: sequence? Referral to staff?
13: Yes.
3: Do you want to speak further to your motion
15: to
3: or second?
15: To work with staff, to work with Housing Authority. Referral to staff.
3: To staff to work with. Okay.
15: Referral to staff to work with Housing Authority for local preference.
13: Yeah. I know there's more wordsmithing we can do, but I think the point is
3: it covers it.
13: Clear enough. No other comments. Glad that we can have utility improvements, electrification, a bunch of facility improvements. I think it's the right step, and I think we really look forward to working productively with the Housing Authority and getting the ball moving as quickly and clearly as possible.
3: All right, great. Well, this has been a long time coming. I'm eager to see the next steps. And so with that, I will ask the clerk to call the roll.
4: Councilmember Rechtel?
14: Yes.
4: Councilmember Lithgow-Hames?
11: Yes.
4: Vice Mayor Stone?
14: Yes.
4: Mayor Vinker?
3: Yes.
4: Councilmember Liu?
14: Yes.
4: Councilmember Lowing?
14: Yes.
4: Councilmember Burt?
14: Yes.
4: Motion carries unanimously.
3: And all right, Mayor, thank you.
16: This item will go to the county tomorrow for approval, and then within a week it'll go to the Housing Authority's board for approval as well.
3: Wonderful. All right. Well, thank you, Deputy City Manager. Thank you, Ms. Ward. I also see some other colleagues up there. So anyway, we appreciate this and look forward to seeing the next step happen. All right, and with that, we will move on to our next and last action item of the evening. Item 10, recommendation to launch two pilot OSV parking programs, et cetera. We'll give staff a second to shuffle. Thank you.

0: Okay. All right. Well, this is one where we have had an ad hoc committee diligently working with staff, and so to kick us off tonight, I'm going to turn to the chair of that ad hoc, Councilmember Lowing.
1: Okay, thank you. Yes, and I just want to begin by giving you an overview of where we've been. That includes the original direction from council, brief you on our outreach and comment on what we learned, then comment on the staff proposal, both the content and the timing, and then later after staff gives a presentation, all three ad hoc committee members are going to speak individually from their own sort of personal point of view of where we are and what we each think we should do. So we all know that the large population of OSVs is a issue in cities around the country, national, state, and local. That said, our job's here, so we have to focus on what we can get done here. We know that the RV population, OSV, RV, is made up of people in varied circumstances. We know that by talking with a lot of them. Some just simply can't afford to live here, but they have a job here. Some have medical or substance abuse problems. Some simply want to have free rent. Some have a home elsewhere and stay here during the work week and sort of go home. Some like the mobile lifestyle and a lot of other different categories. It's not just one thing. So the council asked us to address this issue with a sort of a two-pronged approach. And the first is toward what I call legitimate low-income folks that just need a helping hand to get to permanent housing. And the second prong is the waves of OSVs that are really interfering with commercial businesses and in some cases residential areas. And this has been going on for a long time. Both of these problems are real, they're chronic, and they're high priority. So as the ad hoc got going, we came up with a list of initiatives, starting with how do we find new places for some of these vehicles to park. At the time, the count was about 200 OSVs. And that did not count sometimes the commute vehicles, because some folks have a car to actually literally do their commute to a job. So, but the OSV count was about 200. So we did very extensive outreach to commercial developers, property owners, and businesses in our city and beyond. Especially those that were empty, not leased, and had empty parking lots look like a great opportunity. Secondly, we talked to faith communities. A number of them had already allowed day use for homeless in vehicles. We appealed to the County of Santa Clara for land, including the very large fairgrounds that are only used sporadically throughout the year. Overall, this problem really needs a regional solution led by the county, because the county's whole sort of reason for being is a safety net for those in need. And they understand that. They embrace that. But they've just been slammed with budget cuts caused by federal cuts. And we're also very eager to have the 88-bed transitional housing at Home Key open, so that we could use some of those units there for some of the our OSV dwellers, particularly since it's in Palo Alto and we invested in it. And then we found out that when it opened, it was backlogged with units for residents that had previously been housed in hotels because of the late construction. So we ended up getting none of those beds, of the 88 beds that are in Palo Alto. So the bottom line is that everything we reached out to try to do and all these initiatives did not work. None of them, after all this time. And I mean, we worked on it. There's one

0: a lot of folks in the city manager's office and elsewhere and legal. So I'm coming to the staff proposal. It's just time to come back to council now, given what I just reported on, and come up with an alternative proposal than what we have. So this particular proposal came from staff to be debated, the objective being direction. Turn around, send it back to staff with direction on what council wants them to do. So the council ad hoc committee is three people, and it's really part of a bigger ad hoc committee, which is all the staff, which is 10 to 12 folks that meet with us every time we meet, including the city attorney, the city manager, the director of Public Works, and all of their staff. You'll hear from the city attorney a little bit later tonight. But I also want to point out that this actual proposal was not created by the council three people, nor was it reviewed by the council three people before it went out. So the staff report includes, you know, a lot of elements that were discussed by the full ad hoc, and also introduces some new material, such as the proposed rollout schedules that we hadn't seen. I think there are also some items in the report that need clarification, and I just want to take this moment now to give a couple of examples before we go to public comment. Many folks have written us saying that the staff report in pilot two of putting half the vehicles on one side of the street actually makes them permanent, and that's not correct. There's no indication here that those are going to be permanent. It was intended as an option, as a stopgap measure to remove, not keep, half of the OSVs, to relieve half of the problem as soon as we can. So there's no current recommendation to make that other half permanent, and we can do whatever we want with that, but that was the concept. And the other side of the concept was to be equity amongst all the businesses there. There's also some concern on the street, as expressed in the many emails that we got, that the streets targeted in the report are not comprehensive enough, and we sort of quote left some out, but that list is not fixed and is easily amendable, you know, one way or the other. So I just want to mention those before public comment. So the desired outcome tonight is simply direction to staff on what direction our seven folks want to go. We can vote on proposal this here, we can vote on new items, we can send stuff back to the ad hoc. So that's the overview, and we'll chat again. Back to the mayor.
1: All right, thank you. And with that, I'm going to turn to staff and to the city manager.
2: Sure. Thank you, Mayor and members of council, in particular the ad hoc committee. As noted, ad hoc committee has spent extraordinary time working with staff as well as doing direct outreach, as was noted, with community members as well as our regional partners and those that we hope to become regional partners with. In particular, just want to note that in wrestling with this topic, the ad hoc committee has clearly expressed the recognition of the difficulty of the issue and also wrestling with the lack of a permanent solution or even necessarily straightforward solutions given the complexity of the issue. So as such, what you hear from staff tonight is very specifically not intended to be a permanent solution, but is reflective of the incremental next steps to, as Chair Lowing pointed out, restrict OSV parking while also providing capacity to meet identified needs. We also expect that we'll be able to speak to some of the perhaps misunderstandings that we've heard in some of the comments received, including experiences of other communities. So with that, let me ask our Assistant City Manager, Melissa McDonough, to walk through our overview of the item tonight and look forward to your discussion.
3: Thank you. I'm Melissa McDonough, assistant to the city manager. As you've heard already this evening, homelessness and vehicle habitation continue to present complex policy, operational, and community impacts in Palo Alto. Tonight's item presents recommendations to launch two coordinated pilots. We recognize these are not ideal solutions to this complex issue, but have found a way to address and reduce the impacts in our city. Next slide. Since policy and services direction on a phased approach

0: In August of last year, through council creation of the ad hoc and the approval and launch of phase one in October of last year, we've continued to move this work forward. This January, the ad hoc and staff engaged with the community at an open house, followed by a council study session in February and an update report in June. Through phase one, we learned that focused cleaning, signage, enforcement, and service connections can improve conditions in specific locations. The proposed pilots developed and refined by the ad hoc apply those lessons through a more structured and measurable approach. Next slide. The city has created new ordinances to prohibit van lording and to prohibit the parking of detached trailers and inoperable vehicles in public streets as part of phase one. There also have been increased enforcement efforts, added street sweeping and cleanings to 18 identified impacted streets, and explored approaches such as safe parking expansion and OSV buyback and storage programs. At the same time, the city continues to prioritize expansion of off-street safe parking. We know that a stable, service-connected setting can support participant well-being by reducing the uncertainty of frequent relocation and by improving access to housing navigation, case management, and health and mental health supports. The city has also engaged county officials to support a more unified regional response, as Chair Lowing mentioned, and the city continues to invite commercial property owners to the table to discuss utilizing vacant lots as potential safe parking sites. Safe parking remains an important long-term strategy, but expansion is constrained by available land, funding, site operations, and service needs. The pilots proposed this evening are intended to complement, not replace, those efforts by providing near-term targeted options while the city continues pursuing additional off-street capacity. And finally, we also in phase one have met and continue to meet regularly with other cities and jurisdictions to share information, problem solve, and look for ways to work together to address this complex issue. Next slide. The recommendations before you this evening are to launch two 12-month pilot programs and approve related ordinances, resolutions, and budget amendments. Together, these are intended to address a more structured, to address ongoing neighborhood business, public health, and safety impacts while providing a more structured and humane response for people living in oversized vehicles. The pilots are a cost-effective way to test targeted parking management and service delivery before considering a broader citywide approach. The total pilot cost is estimated at approximately $823,800. Staff would return to council in March and September 27 with status reports and recommendations regarding continuation, modification, expansion, or termination. Next slide. The first of the two pilots, the oversized vehicle parking permit pilot, would create designated permit areas on the city-managed side of Coyote Hill Road and on Embarcadero Road near the wastewater treatment plant, with capacity for approximately 37 oversized vehicles. Through negotiations with the county, we may be able to switch the Coyote Hill area to the county side. For Embarcadero Road, we would deploy restriping to create space for permitted vehicles to park while retaining the bike lane. This pilot is not intended to serve every person living in an oversized vehicle. It is designed for individuals and families who are ready to work towards stable, permanent housing and can benefit from a structured, service-connected setting during that transition. The path to permanent housing is often not linear and can take time. By providing a designated safer place to park, the pilot can help participants focus on working with staff, accessing needed services, and building the foundation for a successful transition to stable housing. Staff will also, as part of this pilot, communicate with adjacent businesses and property owners, as well as current oversized vehicle dwellers, as the sites are prepared and the program is implemented. An estimated First-year cost of $400,800. This pilot allows the city to test a targeted alternative to more costly off-street safe parking expansion, which is, as I mentioned, constrained by availability and cost. Next slide. To be eligible to participate in the permit pilot, oversized vehicle dwellers will need to meet a set of requirements to participate. These requirements establish clear expectations for safe and responsible participation while keeping participants housing focused. Participants will need to have a valid registration, active insurance, agree to sign a good neighbor agreement, agree to engage with outreach workers to receive support in transitioning into permanent housing, have connections to Palo Alto, be income eligible, and be able to pay a $15 per month permit fee. This modest permit fee is intended to support an administrable program while maintaining affordability for eligible households. Next slide. While the permit pilot is directed at supporting those who are wanting to transition into permanent housing, the parking prohibition pilot is designed to help reduce the count of oversized vehicles on heavily impacted streets. This pilot would prohibit oversized vehicle parking on one side of identified streets for 6 months, then alternate to the other side for the next 6 months. All existing regulations, including 72-hour limits, phase one street sweeping restrictions, the van lording ban, and the ban on detached trailers, would remain in effect. Passenger vehicles may continue parking on both sides year-round. Staff will provide advance notice and communicate directly with affected businesses, adjacent property owners, neighborhoods, and oversized vehicle dwellers. Feedback from residents and businesses, along with calls for service, complaints, warnings, and citations, will help us evaluate this pilot. An estimated first-year cost of $423,000, this pilot provides a lower-cost opportunity to test operational effectiveness and refine the approach before considering something broader. Next slide. On this slide, you can see all of the streets that will receive red tips as part of the second pilot. In blue are the street segments included in the alternating sides parking prohibition. We know this is not a perfect list. It is a preliminary list intended to address impacted non-residential street segments first identified in phase one, and we will be refining it through confirming locations and uses, as well as outreach to neighbors and property owners. Next slide. Here you see a cost overview for the pilots. This is an updated cost table. In the staff report, this table inadvertently omits that top row where it starts with the word site amenities. However, all of the totals in the table were correct in the staff report. We can refer back to the slide if there are questions relating to costs. Next slide. And I'd like to thank you. I know that was a lot of information spoken very quickly. And I would now like to cede the floor over to the city attorney for some legal context.
1: Yes, thank you, Mayor, council members. So I just want to briefly address the current legal environment in which this discussion is taking place. So I think you're all aware that the U.S. Supreme Court's decision in Grants Pass did change the landscape in this area and did limit the city's obligation to provide shelter really, almost whenever it displaces an unsheltered resident. That said, there are still legal obligations that the city has when it is managing its unsheltered population. And some of those obligations are the, subject of current litigation in this district, in the Ninth Circuit. And so that litigation does create some uncertainty as to how the city manages the situation. And, while I don't necessarily agree with the theories that plaintiffs are advancing in these cases, I think council should keep that uncertainty in mind. And, one real risk is that the city winds up in a situation where it's the court and not necessarily this council or this community that decides how we regulate people living in vehicles in public spaces. And so that's, I think, something that, you know, our advice as staff is we're mindful of that risk and mindful of avoiding it. Another thing I think to think about is that the results from the steps that you took last year, I think, do show a meaningful reduction in impact of OSVs in the streets. And so, I mean, one thing to consider is whether, you know, additional incremental steps will continue to show that impact. That's not to foreclose, you know, any option that council could consider. I think it's just one of the many factors that you need to consider in addressing what I think we all acknowledge is a really difficult problem.
0: Okay. All right, thank you, staff. And with that, I'm going to bring it back to the dais, but first to the ad hoc to see if you have any further comments and the other members of the ad hoc have anything they'd like to say preliminarily, and then the rest of us can.
2: Well, yes, I think at this point we want to talk about the specific two pilots and give three different opinions on that. Not necessarily different, but three people speaking on it. Excuse me. So speaking first to what's called pilot one, that's where we're creating a structure, a game plan, regulations, and targeting that specifically to income qualified folks so that we know that these are what I'll call legitimate folks that are not just hanging around town but are here for reasons that they can't afford it and so on. So I think the structure of that is good, and I think the direction that is there is also good. Because we have a lot of latitude, including if they don't follow the rules, they're very quickly gone, and that's totally in our control. So they have to be good neighbors. They have to not have stuff in the front. They have to take care of themselves in terms of the waste, getting rid of waste and all that stuff, and we're in control of that. So there's a good control, and most importantly, they have to say, yes, I want to get into permanent housing. So these are transitional, therefore these, the original idea is 37 units. They're not going to be living in those 37 units for 5 years. They're going to be transitioning to housing. So that's the goal, that's the intent, and everybody signed up for the same thing. So I think that one is on point. By the way, none of these new units are in South Palo Alto, so that was another concern that we got from some residents in terms of where OSVs are right now. I think the schedule is for implementation is, sorry to say, way off. We just have to do that a lot faster because we have this problem that's been festering for years, and we have made good progress, but it's not enough relative to where we need to be. So that has to be trimmed up. I think there's some details that have to be looked at. Is it a $15 fee or a $50 fee? You know, that could be chatted about. I think we should be very specific about which kind of income folks that we're looking for. I mean, do we want to try to get to, you know, 80% AMI and under? Do we want to get that specific or not? But whatever it is, it may not have to be in the ordinance, but it should definitely be in the program so everybody knows that what we're signing up for. I think that's on point. And then, you know, this also is not fixed in stone that it's only going to be 37. If it works and we're getting good transition and or we need more spaces, I think that could be easily rolled out. Now, speaking about pilot number two, once again, that schedule is too slow for initial rollout. And I don't think we actually need any more outreach to businesses. If you want outreach, here it is, including the approximately 200 emails we got in the last week and a half. I always stay up to speed on my city email. When I walked in here today, I had 75 more emails. So we understand that this is touching nerves, and we need to take action on that. I think one of the things that it says in the success criteria for the pilot is that we want to get fewer business complaints. Well, of course, but that's not really the criteria. The criteria is there a radical reduction in the number of OSVs that are not in the permitted parking area? But here's a really critical point. Right now, there aren't any ordinances that we have that can control incoming vehicles to our town, or if we, for example, remove these, whatever it's going to be, 60 or 65 people in the impacted areas, there's no way we control spillover of those folks going to another neighborhood. Now you could say that's okay because at least it's relieving the folks in the affected neighborhoods that have been suffering for years. But if we're just moving it to another part of town, we haven't really fundamentally addressed the issue. Just moves the problem down the street. So I think ultimately the only way to address this is to have all OSVs in permitted parking. So we now have, we're creating this permanent parking district one, or whatever it's going to be, what we just talked about in pilot one. And that can roll out gradually as needed and as available. But we could also do other, we should do other parking programs to have OSVs. Otherwise, they just can't park here. So it's OSVs in a parking permit, or else there's no parking. That puts a cap at the top, and it keeps the spillage from happening. Signage for the law, I think, should be placed, like a number of businesses have written in, at the primary entrances to the city, which is currently allowed by state law, followed up by first-time warning notices placed on the vehicle if they're in a parked illegally. We're not going to spend $4 million on signs around the city. That really makes no sense to me. And I think that's sufficient legal coverage through the entrance signs, the word of mouth, and warning notices on parking violators. I think this will be a well-known law in our city. Now, the issue is, can we find enough parking spots for the displaced folks, even in this half side of the street that we're talking about in the impacted areas? And there it comes down to sequencing and timing. But I think we need to move very fast to eliminate all that illegal parking in the impacted areas. And the way to do that is to get to a broader concept of permitted parking. There are other options, and I think other council members on the ad hoc will talk about that. One of them that's been discussed before is we could also reduce the 72-hour rule and go down to 24 hours. That's not going to be magical and wonderful for the police staff to be able to instantly cover that, but as a deterrent, it could tell people that if you come to town, you're going to be changing your position every day, not just every 3 days. So I would hope that would be a deterrent. You know, we don't catch every speeder, but we have up speed limits as a deterrent. So that's another option, and at this point, I'll pass it over to my next colleague.
3: Yeah, we realize the city is frustrated. We're frustrated with OSVs. I mean, this is a really hard problem, and our legal constraints make it even harder. And so we've been struggling to find what actions should we be taking. Now, phase one I thought was very successful. Public Works and PAPD really went through, and we cleaned up. There were streets that hadn't been swept there for 20 years. It was a long time. And so that cleaned up the streets. It ended up reducing the number of the population. But now what we're worried about is that we've reduced the number of RVs on our streets. Will someone come in and fill that vacuum? Will RVs from Redwood City or from Belmont come down and start parking? And there's nothing that's capping the population, preventing from going back up to 220. And that made us very nervous. And that's why we're looking at this second pilot, where you do one side of the street, and we roughly will take half the RV parking spots in the city and get rid of them. And that's trying to keep that upper level from growing. We don't want the RV population to grow, and we think that's really critical. And we're not increasing parking at all, we're decreasing it. Half the parking spaces go away. And this is, as the council member Lawing said, this is not permanent. This is meant to be a stopgap just to protect us right now, because right now there's a vacuum. We've reduced the RV population, and that could change, and we don't want it to change. So then what's our next steps? How can You know, now that if we do implement this one side of the street, we've temporarily protected the community, but what's our long-term goal? How can we get out of this? Well, one thing we can do is right now, residential areas do not allow RV parking. But there's some areas around town that technically aren't residential. For example, if you have a PC zone, that's not considered residential. So along Fabian there, along the JCC, those are homes, and they don't get the same protection that we get in other areas. In North Ventura, there's mixed use. They don't get the same protection. East Meadow, same story. There's a lot of areas where there's a lot of RVs, and they really are residential, and we don't give them the same protection that we give the rest of the community, and that's just unfair. And we need to address that and make a more uniform policy towards the residential areas. The second thing is in the commercial areas. There's some areas where the people who come have to park 3-4 blocks away just because there's so many RVs clogging it up, or customers coming to the businesses and they can't park. And so one possibility is that we do, in the residential areas, we have residential parking permits. If you go around and get half the signatures, half the people sign the signature, then we institute a residential parking permit. So we could do the same thing in the businesses. Half the businesses in an area sign the petition, we could have a business parking permit. And that means that anyone, say a customer comes, they can park 2 hours in front of your business. But anyone who's doing longer term parking, they need a permit. And those permits are only issued through businesses in those areas. And so now that parking in that area would be there to serve the businesses, not to serve the RVs. And that would be one way to relatively quickly mitigate those parking impacts that the RVs are having in those neighborhoods. But in the long run, we still have these RVs. And if we're just shuffling them around, as Councilmember Lowing said, they're not solving the problem. And safe parking, whether it's down at Moffitt we're looking at, or if we can expand other areas in the city and have more safe parking, and so we can transition these RVs off the street and into a place where they're not bothering us and we're not bothering them. We're not chasing them around the city, that they can have a more secure life on the street. That's good for everybody. And that's a challenge because we don't have a lot of spare space in the city. But that's something that we can strive for. That is, as long as we can cap the RVs, we're not trying to recruit more people, we're trying to get rid of the RVs that are on the street right now. That's a very good option. And every time you get someone off the street and into stable parking, safe parking, that takes pressure off those neighborhoods. And it also allows us, from a legal constraint, is we can have more constrained parking limitations. And so it helps everybody if we can find more safe parking. So okay. I'll move it on. Julie, do you want to move on? Sure. Councilmember Lefkadeans.
4: I think we're trying to share some overview thoughts here. We're not. I have some specific questions for staff. I wonder, we're going to get to our council questions. Now, once I'm done, then you'll open up to everybody else.
5: Yeah, and if you want to start and ask questions, I would say go ahead, because I was going to then let us all talk and then
4: hear from you. Thank you. Well, to add to what my colleagues on the ad hoc have said, and it has been, in my 4 years, I have not ever been on a committee that has had this much work about it. And I've been on a lot of committees that have had a lot of work. So this has been intense. And as the city manager has said at the outset and has reminded us, we're attempting to do our part to address one of the most seemingly intractable issues of our time, which is the fact of homelessness, and which in Palo Alto means 73% of our unhoused live in vehicles. So there's no easy fix. Everybody's frustrated. This has been very hard. We've heard about impacts from my colleagues, and I want to say that this committee has also been deeply concerned about the quality of life lived by people who have no better choice than to live in their vehicles. Asterisk, some people have better choices. As Councilmember Lowing said, some people have homes elsewhere. They're choosing to live in a vehicle here for reasons that make sense to them. But we know there is a percentage of the population who have no other shelter than that metal over their head, which is their car or their RV. And we are desperately concerned about the fact that our society has gotten to this point. And we know it's not our fault. We know that leaders across this region and residents and voters across this region and the nation have made choices for some time that have led to these macroeconomic conditions that are causing these impacts for businesses and residents and for the RV dwellers. I want to say that I do have some questions for staff. So I am excited that we have gotten to two pilots. We got a lot of feedback telling us why we should not be excited, that they are not correct. We worked hard at this, but we are ready to hear your feedback and to make it better. I want to be sure people understand, because it was not in the packet, and the presentation tonight, for understandable reasons, was quick, that pilot number one, which is the Coyote Hill and the Embarcadero pilot program, approximately 37 OSVs, offers folks the opportunity to come into the regulatory environment, come in from the cold, come in from hiding and running, get a permit, be given permission to park here or here, and pay us a little bit of money, and in exchange for that, based on what the city's interests are, hygiene, trash, sewage, and what those humans' needs are, hygiene, trash, sewage, we're going to have a porta potty, we're going to have a dumpster for the cost of $33,000 a year, which is a pretty good deal. Some may see these as amenities. We see it as a win-win. We need those things. They need those things. So that's an example of what we're trying to offer, both to meet our needs and also to make the permit pilot attractive to people who are currently parked elsewhere. There is also a Marguerite stop and a VTA stop near the Coyote Hill. I'm less familiar with the transportation nodes available near the Embarcadero portion. But my point is, in some ways, Coyote Hill, out of sight, out of mind, we don't want to push people to the edge of society, people who are working multiple jobs, typically working class or poor. If they can't get to a bus, if they can't get to a train, if they don't have a vehicle, if they can't get to their job. And so we've been trying to pay attention to that as well. My question for staff, the number of spots on Coyote, we've said, was 20 on our side, on the part of Coyote that we own. But you said, Ms. McDonough, that it may be that we're going to swap with the county and use their portion of Coyote Hill. And if we are that far along in our conversations with them, my question is, why are we not looking at both? Because that could instantly perhaps double the number that we have there.
6: Yeah, let me take the first shot at that response, and Ms. McDonough and others may elaborate. As was described, our original concept for this location has been to use the county segment, primarily because that area has existing sidewalks and existing parking. And so for purpose of providing an environment that is conducive to placing the vehicles for longer periods of time and placement of the services that you've described is preferable. The location under the city's jurisdiction does not have sidewalks, and this current would require a restriping from four lanes to two lanes in order to accommodate the proposed on-street parking. That's the reason that the initial and proposed focus or priority would be on the county segment. And we have had very recent communications with the county that have indicated a path forward for that. The other consideration has been the overall capacity to manage the case management and the services that would be required for the two sites or the total of 40 that has been described. If we were to expand it conceptually to the order of 60, as I think you're suggesting, Councilmember, we would need to look at our ability to manage that as well as the associated resources required to do so. But again, if that's an interest of the council, then that would be a next step for us.
4: So you're saying 60 would be, if we add the county portion plus the city portion plus Embarcadero, that's 60?
6: Correct.
4: Okay.
6: That was my assumption as to what you were suggesting. Yeah. If that's incorrect, then...
4: Yeah. No, so you're saying the county is a approximately another 20.
6: I think it's 13 to...
4: Okay.
6: Thereabouts.
4: It's okay. It's in the ballpark. Thank you for that. As we look for additional spots for permit parking, I have had the audacity to suggest that maybe the curb alongside the practice range of the golf course might work, because there are no businesses abutting it. There's no customers who walk up and have to walk past and this and that. And I have been told that that's a sacred cow in this city, and it's a good thing I'm not running for re-election, because I just said it. And sometimes it takes that kind of freedom to say those things. And so I just said it. Maybe we ought to be considering Embarcadero alongside the golf course. I was also surprised by the six-month timeline for implementation, and it may be that we've said so many things at the most recent meeting and I missed it, but I echo Councilmember Lowing's concern about that timeline for implementation, hoping it does not take until March to start this. And with regard to Pilot 2 and our concerns about that, we are deliberately trying to reduce the density of OSVs on those impacted streets by half, by saying you may only be on one side, whereas right now you might be on both sides. We are reducing that density by half, and it's density that's the issue. It's not the lone RSV, the one OSV, 1, 2, 3, right? Unless you're abjectly prejudiced against these people, you don't mind if there's one or two on your street. It's the density. And so what we're trying to do is reduce the density on these impacted streets, and we will be paying attention to spillover and figuring out what to do about it once we see where that's happening. So that's it for me in terms of clarification and questions that I wanted to ask at the front end. Thank you.
5: All right. Well, I think I'm going to give the rest of us a chance to ask some questions, make a few comments like has gone before here. But then I want to get to all of you who are good enough to spend your time with us this evening and hear public comment, and then we'll come back and people can talk for however long it takes. So I did want to follow up myself. And first of all, I want to thank the ad hoc, because I know you spent a tremendous amount of time. I want to thank staff that spent a tremendous amount of time on this. I agree this is probably the most intractable problem I've seen since I've been on council, and it's something that we need to spend a lot of time and attention, because obviously there is a lot of frustration out there, but I appreciate that the time you've spent, and just wanted to let you know that. So I was intrigued. I learned something tonight from Councilmember Rechtal, because we had understood that RVs were not allowed in residential areas, but there are these areas that are not technically residential, because I was wondering why I kept hearing about them in front of residences. So I do agree that finding a way to make that uniform is something that we should work on. The proposal also talks about not having them across from parks, not near corners or driveways. So if we were to accomplish all of that, we really are talking about those primarily we're talking about those in front of businesses and around there. And my question, so as Councilmember Lowing mentioned, there are variety of different reasons that people live in RVs. If some RV dwellers or Palo Altans who've fallen into homelessness for a variety of reasons, and they're what I would consider the otherwise unhoused. In other words, other than the RVs, they would be unhoused. Other RV dwellers are people who have a primary residence elsewhere and come here to work so that their RV is like a second home. And my question is, do we have a sense of sort of that split, what I would call the otherwise unhoused and those for whom this is a second home?
7: Thank you, Mayor. I don't believe we have that level of detail. We just don't. I'm sorry.
5: Because that, to me, is they're two slightly different problems we're trying to solve for. And so I'm wondering how much impact there would be by the respective solutions to those. Because the... if you're an employer and you're employing people who drive in here to work and you don't pay them enough to live in a and live near here, then it would be interesting to have a conversation with them about providing parking spots on their property or paying into a housing fund where there were housing vouchers or just other creative things to address that if we could figure out which RVs they were. So I guess my second question to staff would be, if we don't know now, can you imagine a way that we could go and figure that out shy of the permit parking program?
6: I do suspect, Mayor, that as has been described, there is really a spectrum, and even that maybe oversimplifying the range of circumstances that we have. And as such, you know, I think that the best way to do what you're requesting would be to do some sort of survey of that. And I don't know that we have the ability to do that in a way that's reliable, other than, you know, again, anecdotally, that I think we have all seen that there are apparently vehicles and people that appear to fall into that category. So I suspect it would be more anecdotal than being able to quantify it with any reliability.
5: Yeah, no, I appreciate that. It's just if we could discern, I think different legal standards apply to them too, because they wouldn't otherwise be unhoused or unsheltered. It's just a way to deal separately with the problem. So it's something that I would suggest we look a little more into. So those were a couple of questions. And I think I will stop with that. Those questions, I just want to observe that if we, it's different because when we deal with those who are otherwise unhoused, if they're separated from their vehicles, they can end up in parks, downtown areas, and parking garages. That is not a good solution. So it's just different ramifications of our actions depending on the reasons that they're in the RVs in the first place. Yes.
8: Excuse me, Mayor. I do have a little bit of context I can provide for you. Our outreach team has tried to get that level of detail, you know, knocking on the doors of RVs and developing relationships with folks, but they have not been able to get that. So we have tried.
5: Okay. All right. He already spoke. Okay. Councilmember Liu.
9: Thank you. Just a few preliminary questions, and I'll try to keep my time brief at this stage. Initially, we were really looking at San Francisco and some of what they were doing with their permit program. I understand our permit program is quite different, but I'm wondering if you have any color or any anecdotes or data that we might not be able to easily get on just reading the local news about how the San Francisco permit program may be different or may be going.
1: Yeah, I can try to answer that at least at a high level. I will start by not trying to avoid the question, but just cautioning that sort of different factors influence how programs are implemented in different jurisdictions. The San Francisco program, it is a citywide permit program for OSVs. It suspends issuance of new permits, if you cannot prove that you resided in a vehicle in San Francisco after a certain date. That suspension is coupled with, significant connections to services, buyback program, other benefits that are intended to help people who are living on the streets in vehicles get out of vehicles. I think it's quite an impressive program. I think one thing to keep in mind is San Francisco has a unique advantage in that it's both a city and a county, so that makes it you know, there's less coordination with other agencies as far as directing resources to do that. So, you know, the city obviously has to work with Santa Clara County in anything that we're doing in the provision of social services.
9: Okay, thank you. I think a sort of related question in trying to get to the mayor's point about sort of serving the most need and trying to like clarify where the different problem or like sources of need are. In the second pilot, did we consider having some elements of the first pilot, such as some permit or opt-in to accept housing that we have in the first pilot but not the second pilot? Because that seems like that could address some of those points that the mayor was making.
6: Not at this point. At this point, the second pilot is really simply a parking regulation. Mm-hmm. And to add elements of a permit does then also require a level of screening and then management of how that screening would work. So, you know, again, depending on the direction council would like to provide, we could certainly build that out, but would want to then come back to council in terms of the resources required and our ability to manage it. I would like to go back to Councilmember Liscott-Haynes' question related to the management of the permit pilot to also point out that in that program, we are expecting to need to bring on nonprofit partners similar to what we've done with our other homeless outreach and safe parking programs. And so we need to learn their capacity as well to be able to assist us with any of these programs.
9: Okay. I think I, with a little bit of time left, have a last question about just the level of demand and the sort of finality of the pilot streets. It seems like the pilot streets have capacity for 116 or 125 spaces from the staff report. It seems like there are around 37, maybe 60 permit spaces available. So it seems like there's still some extra capacity, even if we only have one side and if we have 37 or 60 permitted spots compared to, say, a baseline of 130-odd RVs, if we think that is the right baseline. Does that suggest that there's room to trim down or reduce the parking in front of residences from this list of second pilot streets? Or do we just have to have some buffer for the parking to work out math-wise? Like, how do we think about those numbers?
6: Well, first, in terms of just how to think about those numbers, it's really as estimates and to a large extent ballpark estimates, and so from a staff perspective, we've been working within that ballpark, and I think it would be fair to also just acknowledge one of the big variables is that on the alternating side prohibitions, that there's demand for other vehicles to park there as well, and so we would expect that there will be others in addition to OSV dwellers that will be using that parking. So again, that introduces just another variable for consideration in how this ultimately will play out.
9: Okay.
6: And you made a reference to residential areas, and I'm not sure I followed how that connected.
9: Oh, just responding to public comments about which streets in the second pilot maybe should be prioritized or should not be prioritized.
6: As being residential?
9: Yeah. Or close enough to, yeah.
6: I would just acknowledge and agree that the current prohibition for overnight OSV parking in residential areas is complex in its definition. So through this work, it has brought to light the value in simplifying that and making it more easily understood both by the public and to administer.
9: Thank you.
5: Vice Mayor Stone.
10: Thank you, Madam Mayor, and big thanks to the OSV ad hoc for all the work that you've been doing. I know that's a big lift on a really challenging issue. A few questions for staff. Have you prepared a map with the proposed impacted streets in the pilot? How are we labeling this in the second? Yeah, in the second pilot, because I mean we have a list of the streets. I would find it really beneficial to actually be able to see a map of the city of those portions highlighted. Because my big concern, and we've been hearing a frustration from the community, is that these streets are being concentrated mostly in South Palo Alto, and a general frustration amongst many in South Palo Alto. I'm a South Palo Altan myself, that so oftentimes the burden of so many of these kind of city programs has shifted over towards South Palo Alto. And I understand some kind of maybe limitations given for staff, given prior council direction regarding trying to avoid residential streets. And I know there is more of that in North Palo Alto than South, so I can understand some of that. But do we have kind of a visual representation of that? And does staff also, do you agree or disagree about kind of the concentration of where these streets are?
6: Well, at this point, I believe that hasn't been prepared, but it really relatively easily can be prepared at a citywide level. To be frank, the work has been done at a much more granular level. So it's just really putting that together with a broader view. As to the concern, I think once again it does relate to, in some ways, the application of this residential definition in the current code and the limited way that's defined by zoning. As was pointed out, areas that do not have the more straightforward residential zoning, which I think does tend to exist in southern parts of the town, makes it less likely that has been implemented over time. So that's another cleanup that could be done as part of our next steps.
10: Yeah, and I think it would be helpful to be able to have assurances to know that it hasn't just been, well, it's more less challenging maybe in South Palo Alto to find these streets, but we've still done our due diligence to identify kind of in a more equitable approach across the city on where we're identifying these streets.
8: If I may, Vice Mayor, one of the ways that we ended up with these streets was through the policy and services back in August of last year, and then the October meeting, and these were the impacted streets that we started to do the phase one portion of the phased approach on. So I think we just naturally moved to phase two on the streets we'd already started making interventions on.
10: Okay. So still, it's not getting the types of assurances of kind of where these are. I understand the limitations here. Another question, because this has come up several times, I know this has been a common theme in prior council discussions, is trying to cap these permits at a particular point in time count or whatever legal way that we are able to do that. Under current state law, I mean, what do we need in order to be able to restrict OSV parking to only being permitted based on, again, kind of some type of count?
1: Yeah, so I do think that, so there is the San Francisco example, which has so far been successful. I wouldn't say that there's, you know, sort of definitive law on that one way or the other, but you could definitely point to that example. I'd say the one thing that I would point to that in cities that have been, you know, successful in implementing these programs is they do have, support and resources made available to transition people out of OSVs. So it doesn't, it looks like you're trying to solve the problem rather than target people.
10: Okay, and then... Okay, I guess helpful moving forward to really kind of better understand. I mean, I know there's no direct roadmap to be able to get there because every community is different, but I guess at this point I would have hoped for some more kind of developed maybe theory and how we achieve that. I think a pilot is a good place to start. I'm sorry, I'm going now off of questions, so I will hold up until later. Thank you, Mayor.
1: Yeah, and I would just point out that's something that if we got direction either from the ad hoc committee or council to move in that direction, we would look at much more carefully. But those are just general observations that I have now.
5: Councilmember Burt.
11: So maybe I missed it, but I couldn't find the staff report. So we have currently 22 spots at Ging, 37 in the pilot, and maybe up to 50. How many RV spots would be enabled by the second half of the pilot? That's the alternating streets. Sides of the street.
8: Okay. Councilmember Burt, the second part of the pilot would actually disallow approximately half of the current spaces. So depending on the time of year, I believe one half of the year it would be there'd be room if no one else was parking and only RVs were parking, there would be room for 116, I believe, is the low number.
11: Okay. That's an important number. So we've got 116 plus somewhere between 59 and 70, because I count the Ging as accommodating RVs. So that takes us up, to a pretty high number, higher than what we have in RVs in our community today. And so I think that's an important reference point. The outreach that we had, I read that there was a focus group, and I think that was Mountain View and Palo Alto folks in maybe it was a county-led focus group.
8: Thank you, Councilmember Burt. I believe you're referring to there was a regional convening led by Supervisor Abe Koga, and that involved any city that wanted to participate. There were also some members of the business community there.
11: No, that's not what I'm referring to. I'm trying to cite where I read it, but I thought I read that there was a focus group that looked at a group of very low-income RV dwellers and their circumstances. It wasn't a statistical sampling, but a focus group. I'll have to try to figure out where I read that.
8: Well, there was, if I may, I don't recall this being in the staff report, but I do recall as part of the county community plan to end homelessness, there was a focus group in North County with RV dwellers.
11: Yeah.
8: It was held at King Road.
11: Okay,
8: so, maybe
11: so that's
8: what
11: I'm referring to.
8: Yes.
11: Yeah, it was in a previous report. We don't have this long into this process. We don't have any other data. Is that right? Because the focus group didn't seem representative. They were very important group, I think, because they were really representative of these that we want to focus on helping the most. Families with children in our schools and who worked here and very low income. So I think it was an important focus group. But I'm really mystified that we don't have better data after all this time, and we have this outreach that's going on and somehow it's not resulting in data collection. And has there been an outreach meeting with the affected business community?
6: Not since the release of the specifics of the pilot. There was outreach more in general on the topic really over the course of the last few months.
11: There was outreach in what way?
6: We held a workshop that was a primary community workshop along with the ongoing individual stakeholder discussions that have happened.
11: And then out of the anticipated participation in the permitted pilot and the alternating streets pilot, do we have any sense of what portion of the RV dwellers will participate in either of those? Because it's we can't force them to.
0: Thank you, Councilmember Burt. It's been, as I'm sure you appreciate, really difficult to speak about an item with members of the public before the item had come before council. So we have asked our outreach team and our service providers in a more broad way how their clients would feel about something like this.

0: anticipating?
1: As Ms. McDonough pointed out, this is with the service providers, not with the potential permittees, as would be in the case here. So we, at this point, really, we're looking to the pilot as a way for us to assess that. This represents the best combination of elements that, based on the feedback received, felt that could be viable and really needs to be tested in real life.
2: Okay. And the real life test is important. I'm nervous about spending so much money without having a stronger sense of whether we're going to have an uptake. I'm hopeful we will. Okay. I'll leave it at that. I have some other questions and certainly many comments.
3: Councilmember Lowing. Your light was back on. Are you good? Okay. Good. Well, for now, yes. Okay. Councilmember Lithcott-Hames.
4: Could I just speak to Councilmember Burt's question? Because I did take extensive notes in these meetings. And just searching my notes quickly, what I'm seeing is what made the pilot more or less attractive was the extent to which there would be some kind of service for sewage pump out. That would be much more attractive to RV dwellers. And that said, people did desire to participate in the pilot because the alternative is certainly not better. So it, you know, we felt we had enough green light to, you know, that we would have uptake. But it is not to say that it's seen as, you know, the panacea.
3: Okay. All right. So with that, let's turn to public comment. We have gotten, as Councilmember Lowing said, a lot of emails. We appreciate those. It does help us think it through, as will your oral comments tonight. We have a lot of them, and we will sit here and listen to all of them. One of the things that I would ask is, just so that we can hear all the perspectives, is that there just aren't any audible responses to them, no clapping, you know, cheering, any of that kind of thing. We'll just listen to everybody. With respect to, so Madam Clerk, how are we doing on the numbers?
5: We have 49 individual speakers and 3 group speakers.
3: Okay. All right. I think that necessitates for each of the 3 groups, we will have 5 minutes each, and for each of the individuals, that will be 1 minute each. And the clerk will put up a list of your names. Many of you have been through this many times, and many of you have not. And she'll call out your name and then the name of the following speaker, so you can be ready to approach the lectern. All right, thank you.

Good evening. I'm Barry Cates. I'm representing a large and growing number of the roughly 400 households that comprise the Ventura Neighborhood Association. It's true that we are not one of the postcard neighborhoods of Palo Alto. Our streets are more likely to be named after Mexican saints, Margarita, Fernando, than English poets, Coleridge, Tennyson. But we are proud of the racially, ethnically, and economically diverse community that we have built, and we want to see it grow and flourish. Can I just ask, do any of you live in the Ventura neighborhood? I thought so, because if you did, this stupid proposal would never have gotten out the front door. Regarding the OSV issue, I believe that there has been a misunderstanding. For the better part of a decade, Venturans have been pleading with the City Council to

0: to address the health, sanitation, safety, traffic, and livability issues associated with long-term OSV parking in our neighborhood. To be clear, we were asking you to remedy the situation, not to reinforce it. I'm not sure how this miscommunication occurred, since you have, over the years, received hundreds, probably thousands, of letters, emails, text messages, telephone calls asking for your intervention. Like our friends in the equally underserved and overlooked East Meadow neighborhood, we are shocked, offended, and outraged by the proposed Phase 3. It's as if you have not heard one word of what we've been saying. Worse, you seem deliberately to have ignored and overruled it. For years, we have been providing you with documentation of the damage to our creeks, our pedestrian pathways, our bicycle routes, our drinking water, our homes, and our businesses, and have listed the specific streets where the blight is most acute. You have responded by taking that list and making those very streets the centerpiece of your proposal. Park Boulevard, the sole pedestrian corridor between Ventura and the California Avenue Commercial District. Olive and Ash, where residents have been threatened by OSV landlords and women are unwilling to leave their homes at night. Your solution? Move them to the other side of the street every 6 months? Are you kidding? Are you serious? Are you out of your minds? Joe Simidian, who I liked and respected, used to say, "Don't come to us with problems, come to us with solutions." With all due respect, I think Joe had it backwards. It is our responsibility as citizens to petition government for the redress of grievances. It is your responsibility to resolve them. Nevertheless, since you are apparently committed to long-term OSV parking on our residential streets, I would like to offer a constructive counterproposal. Invite them into your own damn neighborhoods.
1: I'm sorry, you can't do that. You can't do that. We can't have applause. We'll have to suspend, so, okay, I need no more applause. Thank you. All right, move to the next speaker.
2: Our next speaker is Roland T.
3: Oh man, I've got some data for you.
4: Okay, so I'm primarily here representing 5 of 15 second homers. I'm a 1.5 homer myself. My RV is my starter home, which I purchased because there were extensive layoffs at my company and I didn't know if I was going to want to put a down payment on an apartment. And so, because I've saved so much of money on rent, I've purchased a property in the Santa Cruz Mountains, and I'm about 3 to 5 years away from building a house of my own. Amendment E is going to backfire spectacularly because basically we're just gonna all condense onto one side of the street, bumper to bumper. The street sweeping programs have been very good at eliminating the meth heads with their piles of trash and the people who don't actually work in the area, and that has reduced the East Meadow population to about 45 RVs, I counted while I was passing out flyers about this meeting, which is about half of the 95 RVs there were last year. And by implementing E, you're gonna have a solid wall of RVs all around the circle again, not just as it was in a year ago, but also in front of the housing, which we don't like to park in front of housing because it's weird, but we will have to take that space because we can't park on the other side of the street, and we're going to move all of our cars to the side that we can't park on, so we're going to be constantly crossing the street with our groceries and everything that we're going to bring back and our laundry from the laundromats, causing more traffic. But okay, so about 2 homers or 1.5 homers like myself, I am here to work and I cannot, if I did rent an apartment, I'd be living paycheck to paycheck. I'd have no retirement savings or a way to get on the property ladder. But if you were to require my employer, who has a lot of parking lot acreage, to give me a spot, I would be parking behind my workplace because I also just want to bike to work, and that's an ideal commute. Don't even make it constant requirement. Just for the working weekdays or any days I'm required to be there, I can park on company property. It makes sense. There's no point in forcing everybody to one side of the street because, density is the issue here, and that is exactly what you'll be increasing is density. Now, there are actual parking spaces on East Meadow Circle, which I haven't seen for a long time, and I'd like to keep it that way, honestly, and I'm sure the people who live on East Meadow Circle don't want a giant wall of RVs in front of their houses, where usually there is just cars, except for one RV currently, but basically Amendment E is going to backfire spectacularly and put us right back where we were before street sweeping, which, not right back because we'll still not have the meth heads, so that's nice, but no, it's not going to work is the problem, and the increase of traffic concerns with people crossing the street constantly will be just an absolute nightmare. Now, there was a recent incident with one of the concerned business members on East Meadow Circle who has a personal hobby of writing down all of our license plates and then submitting it to the Palo Alto Police Department so we can move around in a circle and park where we were before. And he was followed by one of our residents to a local park and where he said somebody would eventually punch him in the face if he kept doing that sort of thing, which we as the RV community took very seriously and disciplined internally this person and made it very clear to him that that kind of threatening behavior is not welcome as RVers, and especially not in the housing community. But he does need to, the man walking around writing down people's license plates is threatening every single one of us on the circle every time he does this. He's wasting Palo Alto resources, sending the cops out to put all these pieces of paper out, and then nothing happens. It's his hobby. He's told me it's his hobby, and that he doesn't want the children of the families there to attend Palo Alto Public Schools. So what is the consequence for his threats against us?
2: Your time is up. Our next speaker is Jason R.
5: All right, good evening, Mayor, Vice Mayor, and Council members. I'm a Ventura resident, as is my wife. So I sent a much more detailed version of what I'm going to say in an email yesterday, so you'll have that data. I'm going to focus on 4 points. So one is a deeper dive on the evidence that we already have. The second is the proposed pilot's experimental design. The third is the cost, and finally the city system, these system that these decisions are going to inhabit. So first, the evidence. So there's a really interesting study by Bob Marinaro, and if you take a look at that data, it goes from October 2025 to mid-July. Shows OSV counts going from 220 to 131, which is 40% reduction. I know the staff has another number. It's 191 down to 133, if I recall correctly. But then it's flat. So your intervention, and now a steady state baseline. So basically, it looks like phase one's reduction has done what it's going to do. So that's one key piece. But the deeper piece is that what's really changing now is vehicle location, not how many. So the speculative spillage is very much in that data. So concretely, the redistribution in Ventura is seen declining from 20 to 14 overall, so an overall decline. But if you aggregate by geography, so you take Park, Sheridan, and Lambert, that's going from 13 to 2, whereas Ash, Portage, Olive, an acacia rose from 6 to 10, peaking at 15. So that's going from 30% of the area total to 71% of the area total. So it's pretty cool to see that. So, yeah, very clear that there is going to be spillage when something happens. Vehicles go elsewhere. So number two is the experimental design. And basically, there are three key problems I'll focus on. First is, what is exactly the benchmark? So we talked about the success criterion being the lower number of OSVs. But are we taking 220 as a benchmark, 191? There was also a 181 in there. So what exactly are we starting with, and what is success? Do we get to the 102, the 2023 point in time, or where exactly are we? Problem two, that's important because we don't want to book phase one success as a success for the pilot. So we have to keep those separate. Causal attribution is also really going to be a challenge for you when you're running two experiments at the same time. So you've got two treatments, staggered starts, no comparison streets. Permit holders are essentially the well-behaved subset. So it's the RV dwellers who will actually do a permit and go through that process. A six-month flip, so there's no replication, and it's inseparable from season, construction, school, and traffic patterns, and so on. And then problem three is that there's no published protocol. So there's no hypotheses, no comparison segments, no thresholds. Success is currently defined as business feedback, although I know that it was stated as the number of OSVs. So I really think that before committing $824,000 plus annual maintenance fees, which are going to likely rise, that the experimental design should be really considered deeply. Third is the cost. I think we've already heard that spending buys relocation, not reduction. Essentially, I was going to reference Berkeley's buyback rate, but I am about to run out of time. So fourth is the system. Palo Alto really needs a systems approach rather than piecemeal approval. So projects along El Camino have been approved with parking reductions, waivers, and builder's remedy density that assumed on-street parking. So I pulled up 3001 El Camino, and basically it says the proposed parking supply of 103 spaces is lower than both the city requirement of 198 spaces and estimated parking of 128. That's the first one I pulled up, so I didn't have to look any farther. And then we have the bike lanes, which further remove parking. On top of that, this proposal is going to impact parking. So you've got three things to account for. So I'm going to request...
2: Your time is up.
5: Thank you. So just request addressing those. Thank you so much.
2: Our next speaker is Winter D.
6: Well, this is very hard. It's not surprising that it's hard. It's hard all over the country. Zillions of cities are dealing with something that approximates this. This is, as you know, systemic income equality in a very pure form. And I do not envy you. I want to thank the ad hoc for their time and their work on this. It's a work in progress. I appreciate that. I couldn't help but thinking it's so ironic that Buena Vista was in here tonight, the subject of Buena Vista, and how we saved Buena Vista. It took a lot of thinking, a lot of time. It took investment. The investment was okay. I want to remind you, everyone, that a below market rate unit today costs around $1 million per unit. So when I hear the costs here,
2: your time is up.
6: I don't know exactly if they're right or wrong, but I do know they're not. It's not astronomical. And one last thing, Palo Alto, our basic value is we take care of each other and the most vulnerable included. Thank you.
2: Our next speaker is Leanne L. Leanne,

0: zone areas, and the equivalent area on the other side of the street, and they may also include the commercial zoning that allows residential as well. But what it omits is a large number of planned community zones. So in addition to any other direction you give to staff, I believe you should have them bring back an amendment to the definition of residential to include planned community zones where a majority of the development is residential, and the equivalent, and they would, and the equivalent area on the other side of the street.
1: Your time is up. Our next speaker is Andrew N., followed by John M.
2: Good evening. Good evening. My name is Drew, and I'm here on behalf of PHC, where we provide health care and outreach services to people experiencing homelessness in Palo Alto. PHC supports the city manager's proposal because while it isn't perfect, it recognizes that we cannot solve homelessness by pushing people experiencing homelessness into another city. These RV dwellers are not outsiders. They are Palo Alto residents. They are our patients, our neighbors, and members of this community. And the increasingly hostile rhetoric toward them concerns us. From a health perspective, displacement matters. Constantly forcing people to move disrupts their connections to medical care, behavioral health services, outreach, and case management. RV dwellers did not create the homelessness crisis. They are a result of it. So thank you for considering an alternative to a full ban. Please go further. Treat these individuals and residents to be served, not problems to be removed. We can address legitimate neighborhood concerns without abandoning dignity and compassion. Our community is paying attention, not just to the decision you make tonight, but to whether every Palo Alto resident is treated as though they actually belong here. Thank you.
1: Our next speaker is John M., followed by Melinda M.
3: Hello, Mayor, Vice Mayor, Council. Thank you so much for wrestling with this very difficult problem, and I want to give due respect to the ad hoc committee, and I could not disagree more with their recommendations, I'm sorry to say. Instead of creating a solution around helping the homeless or helping disadvantaged persons in RVs, you're going to change the character of different neighborhoods. One of the tenets that you were charged with and that you've expressed before is that there has to be a citywide impact and a citywide solution. When I watched Mr. Rechtall and Mr. Stone discuss potential changes to compounds in Crescent Park after one billionaire built a school there and so on, there was selective enforcement. I have some sympathy for my friends in Ventura, as I do for my neighbors in East Meadow Circle. Who bears the burden here? Compassion has no limits. It's a tough problem, and we respect this. But it should be a business decision that the city follows. Thank you.
1: Our next speaker is Melinda M., followed by Christian H.
4: Thank you. I'm concerned, as I've heard from some council members, about the lack of data. And I learned about the San Francisco, they have a large vehicle database. I just wonder, with all of the vehicles that are here now, where did they come from? Did they come from Redwood City, which I've seen in other places? I guess I have a couple of other points. Employers, as we heard one speaker, should provide parking for their employees on their lots instead of this being the responsibility of the city. I don't see Stamford here represented, when we know in the past that a lot of the RVs on El Camino were people who were either contract workers, Stamford students, or Stamford employees that were parking there. Where is their part in this? And I'm opposed to both of these programs because I don't think they solve
1: your time
4: the problem.
1: Up. Our next speaker is Christian H., followed by Francis W.
5: Good evening, council members. My name is Christian Hodum. I'm with Pacific American Group. We've owned a commercial property on 844 East Charleston for 30 years. We recently showed that building to a prospective tenant and received the following feedback from their agent. They loved the property, but will not be submitting a proposal because of safety and health concerns associated with a near permanent line of RVs bordering the property. Losing prospective business, along with the employment, economic activity, and tax revenue that business could have brought to the community, is a major loss for the city of Palo Alto. We want to continue our long history of bringing good businesses to Palo Alto, but the RVs on the streets surrounding our property are making that increasingly difficult. Thank you.
1: Our next speaker is Francis W., followed by Danny W.
6: Thank you for the opportunity to speak today. I'm here to comment on Item 10, Section E, which, if adopted, will restrict parking on East Meadow Circle. I'm a hardworking and law-abiding member of the Palo Alto community whose home is East Meadow Circle. I struggle with my mental health, and I'm concerned that new parking restrictions could disrupt my life and displace me from my home. Furthermore, I know there are other hardworking community members who live on East Meadow Circle who would also be displaced by new parking restrictions, and I'm also concerned for their well-being. I humbly request that you decline to adopt new parking restrictions on East Meadow Circle. Thank you for your time and for the opportunity to speak tonight.
1: Our next speaker is Danny W., followed by Alejandro VC.
7: Good evening, council members. My name is Danny Whalen. I work for the property manager at 844 East Charleston, whose rear employee parking lot is accessed from Fabian Way. Between San Antonio and East Charleston, Fabian Way was identified in the city's October 2025 staff report as one of the streets highly affected by oversized vehicles, yet it is excluded from the pilot program before you tonight. This isn't a hypothetical concern for us. On June 14th, someone living in an RV near our building trespassed onto our property and tampered with our fire suppression system to access water. We've since lost leasing prospects who cite the conditions on the street as a reason to look elsewhere. I've heard your comments tonight, and I can respect the difficulty of solving the problem that the city faces. I too believe that a managed off-street parking solution is the best alternative, and I encourage you to continue trying to arrange that solution. I am concerned, however, that the pilots would shuffle RVs around the city. I think any street omitted like Fabian Way will likely be made worse off, as displaced RV dwellers from this pilot areas will move to the streets left out of the program to find available space.
1: Your time is up.
7: Thank you for your attention.
1: Our next speaker is Alejandro VC, followed by Henry E. Alejandro VC. Moving to Henry E.
8: Just as we failed to get the cameras out tonight, we're going to fail to get the oversized vehicles out. But they must go. They do not comport with the ambience of Palo Alto, nor do they provide adequate living spaces for their residents. You're pushing them into socially isolated places. I'm a sociologist. Social ties are important to mental and physical health. So therefore, to find a temporary solution, we're moving them to places where they can have a community. So, Stanford must play a role. As was mentioned by a previous speaker, they've been pushed out by Stanford. So I said we invite the VARVs to, with seniors and families, to Oak Creek Apartments, where there's parking spaces available. And we invite them to the Marguerite parking lot, where Stanford can provide space. And if necessary, to the new police area stations, where there's parking spaces that are underutilized. We must solve the problem as a community. We can't.
1: Your time is up.
8: Thank you.
1: Our next speaker is Anil H., followed by David M. Anil H. Moving to our. Oh.
9: Good evening, Mayor and members of the City Council. My name is Anil Hosker, and I've been a resident of Palo Alto for 12 years. I'm here tonight because I strongly oppose allowing RVs to be used as long-term residents on our public streets. Over the past years, I personally witnessed the problems that can come with long-term RV parking, and I have seen trash and personal belongings accumulate around vehicles, parking spaces occupied for extended periods, and situations that raise serious concerns about sanitation, safety, and visibility, and the overall quality of our neighborhoods. This is not simple simply a parking issue. It is a question of what standards we want for our city and how our public streets should be used. Our streets are shared public spaces. They were not designed to function as a permanent residential area. And I believe that there is an important question that every council member should be considering. If other cities are unwilling to accept long-term RV parking on their streets, why should Palo Alto residents be accepted?
1: Our next speaker is David M., followed by Garrison B.
10: I've already given each of you a letter. I've given it to the city attorney. I've given it to the city manager. I only have a minute, so I'll be brief. I don't believe that the Brown Act notice was sufficient for pilot B. I believe that it would be prudent for council not to make any decision on pilot B. At this hearing, you need to renotice, as I've explained in the letter, to inform the affected businesses of council's meeting on this subject. The amount of outreach to the business community rounds to zero. Nobody I've spoken with on the affected streets who are commercial businesses knew anything about this meeting. I was the first person to tell them, and Mr. Burrs, right there, is who told me about it yesterday. The notice didn't say anything about Pilot B. Thank you very much. And you're in the cure and correct portion for 30 days. This was a demand letter on the Brown Act. You have 30 days to cure and correct, and then you can have a decision. You can't make a decision today.
1: Our next speaker is Garrison B., followed by Candy T.
11: Good evening, council members. I know it's getting late. I'm going to try to be gusty in my response. I want to thank the ad hoc committee and the staff. You've worked very hard on this horribly difficult issue. I can see the passion on all sides here. I have made two requests. I'm a homeowner and a property owner in Palo Alto, as well as a business owner. So I sort of have the hat trick of reasons to be here. My first request is that you take the transit, commercial, and industrial piece out of this second pilot. Reason being is we've been overwhelmed with RVs now for better than 10 years. We feel we've done our part. With RVs being removed by your first phase, it has really allowed the neighborhood to breathe. We ask you, let it continue to breathe. Let the program go in other parts of Palo Alto. Second request is, we really did not get sufficient outreach from—
1: Your time is up.
11: So please, please, please come to us. Thank you.
1: Our next speaker is Candy T, followed by Matt B.
12: Good evening. Thank you for allowing me to speak to you tonight. I am a resident of the Ventura neighborhood, and my comments tonight are my own. They do not represent my employer. We should approach homelessness with compassion, but also with evidence. And research, including work by my UCSF colleague, Dr. Margot Kuschel, supports one fundamental principle, and that is stable housing is the foundation for addressing homelessness, not prolonged residence in vehicles on public streets. Housing first programs demonstrate substantially greater long-term housing stability than OSVs do. Housing alone cannot solve every problem, but it allows and provides the foundation for which all other services can be rendered. We need to leverage county, state, and federal funding and partnerships, as well as philanthropy, to expand programs like Home Key. Instead of putting money, $800,000, towards that, we should be funding the Home Key program to get people off the streets and out of these OSVs.
1: Your
12: Thank
1: time
12: you.
1: Is up. Our next speaker is Matt B., followed by Scott A.
13: Good Good evening, council members. I've spoken here a few times on this matter. I'm also a resident of South Palo Alto. Running out of time already, but there's a few points that I would like to make. Number one is, in fact, affordable permanent housing is the only solution to the unhoused. The studies, again, have shown that repeatedly. And again, this particular proposal, I oppose it completely because it's primarily focused on the residents in the streets of South Palo Alto. I really feel like we should consider other streets such as Sand Hill Road, Oregon Avenue, the feeder along Oregon Expressway, as well as Palo Alto Avenue, San Francisco Creek side is perfectly open as a 1 mile stretch from Alma all the way to Middlefield Road. So I think that would be important to consider all these other areas that could also take on the housing. And plus, in my conversations tonight, I think we could just ask for volunteers.
1: Your
13: who would like
1: up.
13: To have an RV in front of their house? Please raise your hands. Thank you.
1: Our next speaker is Scott A.
14: Hello, Council. My name is Scott Anderson. I live on Olive Avenue. There's 17 kids that live on Olive Avenue. Two of them are my own. They're PhD or under. They both bike to school. I work in 3D survey, so when I saw it, read in the news, I thought, why Olive? And so on Saturday night, I went to five streets, Shouter, two on Hale, Bryant, Coolidge, and also Olive Avenue. I measured the width, the distance from the front door to the side of the street, and then how many cars were on the street. And by every measure, Olive Avenue is the worst place. Today at 3:30, when my son came home, I counted how many cars were driving down the street. There's 90 per hour that were driving down the street, doing an average of 50% were going faster than 25, and then 70% were not stopping at the stop sign. They're just turning right on Ash. Ash, by the way, is smaller than Olive Avenue, and the other streets are all 35. Ash is 29. So I suggest that you strike Olive and then engage with the residents. When I met the guy on Hale at 10:30 at night, after I explained what I was doing, he said, you know, I asked him, do you want RVs on your street? And he said, no, I don't want RVs on your street. So I suggest you engage with the residents too. Thank you.
1: Our next speaker is Eugen L., followed by Jared L.
15: Also an Olive Avenue resident. I definitely agree with many different opinions in this room, and I appreciate all the input from all parties involved, but I think Olive Avenue is a mistake to be on this list. You guys all know our North Ventura plight, so hopefully you can at least omit the residential, is my point. Is anybody with residential or non-adjacent residential, I think, should be omitted from any of these lists. And off-site RV parks with proper hookups seems most appropriate rather than trying to keep these RVs in the city. If you want to keep them, let's find a good spot for them. Thank you.
1: Our next speaker is Jared L., followed by David A.
16: Good evening. My name is Jared Lockhart. I grew up in Palo Alto on Olive Avenue. It may not be zoned as residential. It's mixed, but it's a community. It's a neighborhood. We know these people. Some of these people have lived there for decades, like myself. So please consider mixed-use neighborhoods as being residential for this purpose. More specific to your program, I strongly suggest you consider what is your end point. We're talking about a pilot program that might last at least 12 months. When is it going to end? When is the program going to be finished? What is the end goal? That's an important consideration for all of you so that this does not become Palo Alto's never-ending problem. Thank you.
1: Our next speaker is David A., followed by Bill R.
17: Good evening. So on the slide 15 minutes ago, Olive Avenue was part of the 200 block, not 200, 400 block in the report. Is that correct? Am I hallucinating or what? You need to do your homework and make some outreach before you send out a report with such a half-assed idea. If you can't find somewhere to put these RVs other than Ventura, then you're not looking hard enough. There are plenty of places, city-owned lots, all over. put them there. Take them off the residential areas and Ventura. Thank you very much.
1: Our next speaker is Bill R., followed by Kareem A.
18: Good evening, Bill Ross. I'm challenging the categorical and statutory exemptions. It's well established that the personal views, if quantified and based on some substantial evidence and experience of adjacent landowners, are relevant to establishing a physical impact on the environment. I would actually suggest that a limited environmental review consistent with Appendix G addressing public services and public safety and population and housing under a constrained time limit would actually help define those that are actually homeless versus those that are not. So I think that a structured environmental review on a limited basis would be beneficial rather than the exemptions now claimed.
1: Our next speaker is Kareem A., followed by Lakiba P.
19: Good evening. Thank you all for your comments and your hard work in this matter. I live in Palo Alto as well as own an office building on Commercial Street. And we've been suffering, Mr. Burrs spoke earlier, he's my business partner, we've been suffering in the Commercial Street, Industrial Street area with RV parking for the last 10 years. I have pictures here. It is the most horrendous thing that we have experienced. Thank you for cleaning it up recently. Please exclude this community. We have the right to be there. We pay taxes. Our office space has devalued. We cannot have guests there. It is embarrassing. This is not the kind of community we want to work in. I beg you to please take that off the list. Thank you.
1: Our next speaker is Lakiba P., followed by Vanessa C.
20: Thank you. So my name's Lakiba Pittman. I believe I'm the longest term resident on Olive Avenue, resident and owner. I definitely have compassion for people living in their vehicles. Housing insecurity is real, and people deserve dignity, services, and pathways towards stable housing. I'm asking you to exclude my street that I grew up on, a parent and now a grandparent. And I'm also concerned with how you chose Olive. Why Olive? Why weren't the residents consulted before you chose Olive? I know that when Hewlett-Packard was going to build across the street, I was actually working for Hewlett-Packard at the time, and they were very open to considering the neighborhood. They spoke to those of us that lived across the street before they built their building on the far side in consideration of residents. And when the owner of former Fry's was going to build, they talked to me about building a garage in my backyard. So I'm disappointed that no one contacted the residents on Olive and request that you not approve that.
1: Your time is up.
20: So just thank you.
1: Our next speaker is Vanessa C., followed by Jen B. Vanessa C.
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22: Good evening. I'd first like to better understand how this outreach program worked. How did they speak out to ownership, stakeholders, all of that communication? How was that distributed? We are a long-term owner, and we had not had any direct communications for properties located on transport, commercial, or industrial. There was no communication. With that being said, my main concern is security and safety of children. We had a daycare within that area on Commercial Street. The tenant ended up moving out when the property was sold due to the safety concerns for these children. You have these high densities. You have large RVs. Children cannot see or running around. There's no control. We have since had difficulties filling the space with another program of a preschool due to that concern. If we continue to have the high density, we will not be able to fulfill the community's need for a school, and that needs to change. Thank you.
1: Our next speaker is Larry G., followed by Jonathan B.
0: City Council, Mayor, thank you for your time. The issue of the unhoused is a very serious issue, and I appreciate everyone's time working on this, but I implore you to vote no on this proposal tonight. If you look across the proposal, it's putting a disproportionate burden on a very few neighborhoods, such as Ventura. And if you look at the number in the streets and what you're hearing from people tonight and the questions you're getting, clearly people weren't consulted, and there's a huge impact on these small streets in the small neighborhood. And if you look at some of the segments, right, and the number of people impacted, it's enormous. I think, Greer Stone, you asked some of the questions about how was the heat map drawn up. How is this data driven? So I ask you to vote no on this, because it really is a question of fiduciary duty. Your duty, first and foremost, are to the citizens of Palo Alto to provide the living that they have created in this community. Thank you.
1: Our next speaker is Jonathan B., followed by Ann K.
2: Jonathan Brown, 23-year Ventura resident. The OSV parking permit pilot is a promising step, but the second proposed pilot would do nothing to mitigate negative impacts and would likely undermine the permit program while incurring substantial costs. Council Member Rechtal already noted the unfairness it shows towards Ventura, as does the large turnout tonight from our residential neighborhood. Parks, homes, preschools are all on streets you've designated, and that's just wrong. Please heed Mayor Vinker's plea to re-examine the impact on our residences, parks, and families. Council should reject the second pilot. In line with Council Member Lowing's suggestion, we should move towards prohibiting all vehicle dwelling except in permitted areas. As Mr. Jensen noted, the court case that his predecessor mistakenly concluded would invalidate our 2013 vehicular habitation ban has been overturned by the U.S. Supreme Court. I'm also an attorney. To answer Council Member Stone's question, there is nothing in state nor federal law preventing the city from enacting a ban on vehicle dwelling except for those provided under the permit program. Thank you.
1: Our next speaker is Ann K., followed by Bob M.
3: Thank you, council members. My name is Ann, and I live in Southgate and own and operate our business in the Ventura neighborhood. And we've been doing this over 20 years now. And I care deeply about the community I live in. I'm asking you to pause this program. I understand that there's state laws that are governing how Palo Alto addresses people living in vehicles. Before we approve the program, we need clear answers on these fundamental questions. What does the state law require, and what is Palo Alto choosing to do? Designating public streets for long RV habitation is a policy choice. Then the community deserves a meaningful voice before that choice is made, not afterwards. You don't approve the experiment and then ask the neighborhood what it thinks. We know from experience that relocating RVs doesn't solve the problem. Moving the problem is not solving the problem. Thank you.
1: Our next speaker is Bob M., followed by Ryan J.
23: Good evening, Mayor, Council, City Manager. My name is Bob Marinaro, and I'm a 34-year resident of the Adobe Meadow neighborhood in South Palo Alto. From the barrage of emails that you have reached in recent months, you are well aware of the sentiment of Palo Alto residents and businesses. Based on the vast majority of the content I have seen in email submissions and other comments heard in the community, the common thread is that the OSV Phase 2 plan was ill-conceived. In due respect, the notion of legitimizing parking on 13 different streets in South Palo Alto is preposterous. Yet I believe that a certain amount of safe parking can be expanded from the current 22 spaces at Gang Road, and that a registration system would be beneficial for numerous reasons, such as not attracting additional OSVs. However, OSVs should not and cannot be allowed on any residential streets or business corridors. I have seen a handful of very excellent alternative proposals, and I believe that you should consider all or part of them. Thank you.
1: Our next speaker is Ryan Jay.
4: Good evening. Thank you for your time, Mayor and City Council. I'm speaking on behalf of, we're a third generation family business. We started our business in Palo Alto back in the 60s. I'm currently running this business, and I can tell you that over the last 10 years, we have had the least friendly business climate in Palo Alto. The vacancies have gone through the roof to an all-time high. It's not just related, there's numerous reasons, but the RV problem is a major problem. I'm on the south side of California. I share the same concern. I hear a lot of residents speaking up. I'm speaking up on the business community. There's been zero outreach to us whatsoever. Phase two pilot is, if you draw it on a map, which I think would be great for all of us to see, we can see how everything is centered down on the southern end of Palo Alto. I've heard the comment, out of sight, out of mind. Does that seem applicable? Is that fair to the residents and the businesses of Southern California, of Southern Palo Alto? Why don't we have phase two pilot program here right on University Ave? So why are we choosing the south area that's it's actually seeming like we all feel that you guys are kicking this down the can?
5: We strongly encourage you to reconsider.
1: Our next speaker is Shahzad D, followed by Charlie W. Shahzad D. Moving to our next speaker, Charlie W.
6: Good evening, Mayor, Vice Mayor, Council, Charlie Y. Vance, Palo Alto Chamber of Commerce. We are deeply concerned about the compounding efforts of long-term OSV parking along Palo Alto's business corridors. We fully recognize that individuals living in these vehicles are members of our local workforce and community members for whom an RV represents essential shelter. At the same time, the current status quo has become unsustainable for local employers. Unmonitored, oversized vehicle parking creates serious operational and safety hazards. These vehicles consistently block sight lines, creating severe blind spots for drivers, pedestrians, and cyclists. They constrict narrow streets, making routine freight deliveries dangerous and stripping away essential parking for customers and employees. Combined with accumulating waste, unauthorized utility connections, affected businesses are reporting significant losses. Palo Alto's small businesses cannot continue to operate under these conditions. We urge Council to establish a structured, oversized vehicle parking program that eliminates long-term parking for RVs in
1: your
6: the commercial districts. Thank you.
1: Our next speaker is David M., followed by Eric J.
7: Thank you for the time. Terrible time slot. I'm speaking on behalf of a medical device business with a few hundred employees that's on LL Court. We love Palo Alto. We love to be here, but I don't think that we can stay, especially if we bring back RVs parking on half of our street. We've had a lot of issues with them. The biggest issue is that we cannot access our facility. We can't bring visitors in. There's not enough parking for our own employees. And the more RVs that we have, especially bringing back a half street full, the harder it will be for us. We've asked our neighbors if they have spare parking. They don't. So this will be an impediment for us to grow. It'll mean that we'll have to leave Palo Alto, and we don't want to do that. I would also ask Council to really consider how, when you say that you're going to enforce the turnover of 72-hour parking, how you'll do that. You've not been able to do that in the past because there was no funding to remove those RVs. I believe that will be the same case in this situation. Thank you.
1: Our next speaker is Eric J., followed by Eddie K. Eric J. Moving to our next speaker, Eddie K.

0: Hello, Edie Keating, former Palo Alto resident, current Mountain View resident. Mountain View has learned that safe parking is much superior to street parking for everyone. And if you can't find properties that are willing to lease to you for safe parking, then I hope you consider buying for safe parking. I think if it's something you had to do a parcel tax for, it would be a very popular supported raise to raise money for safe parking. And for employers, I hope there are carrots you could offer too. You could offer, if they allow safe parking on their properties, that you could provide pump service and trash service. And I appreciate that you look at vehicle residents as members of Palo Alto. Thank you.
1: Our next speaker is Gordon J, followed by Star T.
2: Hello, good evening. I think these are both good ideas worth experimenting with, and managing or creating space for oversized vehicles for the first one, and then managing places where oversized vehicles are currently parked. I'm not sure why Olive Ave ended up on the list here. Current restrictions on Olive Ave prevent overnight parking for oversized vehicles on both sides of the street. The residential side, no oversized overnight, and the commercial side, no overnight at all. So it is not true that regular sized cars are allowed to park there overnight right now. Like I said, I think I support both of these proposals, but Olive Ave seems like a confusing street to add to this project.
1: Our next speaker is Star T, followed by S. Rose.
3: Thank you for all your hard work and for including case management in your program. I think that's extremely thoughtful. I want to entirely agree that Olive should never have been on this list. It's a strong community. It has a lot of cut-through traffic, as Scott A. Denoted. But most of all, I just want to say there have been so many excellent comments tonight by the community, and I just want to encourage you to listen to them. Just fabulous.
1: Our next speaker is S. Rose, followed by Bianca P.
4: Good evening. My name is Sean Rose, and I'm going to talk out of both sides of my mouth briefly. I'm a 22-year resident of Lambert Avenue. On one hand, the second pilot in front of you tonight creates more stringent rules to be followed. May not read that way, but it does. We're hopeful there. The support we have received from the police over the last year has really made a difference, and we need that to continue. It's a success story. If you want to check it out, please do.

0: The hour, it was into gavel to gavel coverage, still on this big RV item.
1: Thank you very much.
2: Our next speaker is Bianca P. Bianca P. Moving to our next speaker, Joe W.
3: Hey, hello. I'd just like to say that there's probably inevitably going to be inconveniences to people living in homes in Palo Alto, and that's not something that we can shy away from. I'd prefer if you burden us people living in homes rather than the homeless folks. I say this as a resident of Ventura. We can deal with it, as can the rest of Palo Alto. Thank you.
2: Our next speaker is Becky S., followed by Ron E.
4: Yeah, thank you for taking this up. I just want to align myself with just Olive Avenue should just not be on the list. Anyway, I just, I've been dealing with Sergeant Eric since July 1st, dealing with a couple of RVs outside my fence and also on Matadero. And there are several ways to look for signs of movement, including comparing valve stem locations, chalking the tires, and using other methods such as placing a paperclip on the tire. If we find evidence of movement after the 72-hour period, we will not tow the vehicle. So, anyway, these vehicles have not moved. They've gone like one block, and then they come back, and then the Lexington on Matadero isn't moving at all. And I guess code enforcement is understaffed, and there's no real willpower. Like, it's hard, I get it, but we have code enforcement, these laws are on the books, and I mean, I've just been playing this dance.
2: Your time is up.
4: And I, you know, I just got this one 5 hours ago about how to check to see if the vehicle has
2: moved.
4: Your
2: time is up. Thank you. Our next speaker is Ron E., followed by Avram F.
5: Hello. On the sheet, I'm number 47, so take a breath. It's almost over. I'm not looking forward to having a porta potty outside of my business on the street. I hope you understand the irony here. The city is taking my business taxes and then spending taxes to put a porta potty right in front of my front door. I'm not going to thank you for that. Okay? I welcome the city to share the experience. I welcome you to put a porta potty right outside the front door for a while and share the aroma, I guess. If you move the RVs back and forth, you're not going to be able to move the porta potty, so it's going to sit there. You know, you really ought to think this one through.
2: Our next speaker is Avram F.
6: Okay, so Robert Mironaro, I'll give you $200 towards you renting me for a week, and then you come back and tell me how you like having your window knocked on all night long, and maybe then you wouldn't want a ban of all RVs in this city. Shame on you, man. Okay, so Justice Stanley Moss said the following in Toby versus the City of Santa Ana. The city cannot solve its homeless problem simply by exiling a large number of its homeless citizens to neighboring locales. If you look as you go south down to Gilroy, the problem gets worse and worse and worse. This is an intractable problem. You can't simply push these people down to the next town. That's not a neighborly thing. Okay, we're going to need a shuttle bus for the folks out there on Coyote and on Embarcadero. I support the plan. It's not the best solution, but we've got to live with it for now. Thank you very much, folks.
2: Our next speaker is Penny B., followed by City Council S.
7: Palo Alto's, hello, can I have my Palo Alto City Council should base its OSV policies on OSV use and needs facts rather than stereotypes and gut feelings labeled as humanitarianism and moral obligation. Surveys and focus groups are not the best ways to obtain facts regarding the use characteristics of OSV users.

0: observation studies can be designed to help obtain these facts. Both of these OSB pilot programs are built on false premises, ill-conceived, unenforceable, and destined to further harm Palo Alto residents and business people. I urge you to vote no on both of them.
1: Our next speaker is City Council S. They are no longer on Zoom. Moving to our next speaker, Kevin C.
2: Thank you, Mayor V. Minker and Council members. My name is Kevin Chalon, and I represent the new ownership of 3825 to 3875 Fabian Way. First and foremost, I'd like to acknowledge that this is a difficult situation and no solution will make everyone happy. As a property owner in Palo Alto, we have strong concerns regarding the proposal you have in front of you today. Primarily, I noted within our letter to you is the concern that OSB proposal is the first step towards a permanent solution that places OSB parking in commercial areas. Our group has significant concerns with this, as we have had several conversations with tenants that OSB parking trends towards safety and health concerns. Just like everyone has a right to a place to proudly call home, everyone should also have a right to proudly call a place work. I'd like to note that Councilmember Rechtel's solution to provide commercial parking permit restricting parking to 2 hours is an idea that is moving towards a solution. Our ownership respectfully requests that the City Council take the opportunity to continue to review this item and look for a solution, however temporary, that solves for all of our commercial tenants' concerns.
1: Your time is up. Our next speaker is Zohar G.
3: Hey, can you hear me okay? Yeah, I can hear myself. Zohar Gilai, I have been in Palo Alto for 20 years. I live in the Ashland community across from the East Meadow Circle. I used to be able to walk around East Meadow Circle. I have not been able to walk around East Meadow Circle for a long, long time. But what I really want to tell you is this action and your plan is discriminatory against South Palo Alto residents. Yes, our houses don't much, but they've still lost a lot of value just because of the RV situation. We've also lost walkability. We've lost clean air because of the RVs running their motors. And yet the rest of Palo Alto, especially on the north side, is not affected. So this is discriminatory against us. For the Ashland community, the Ventura community, what you heard of, I'm sure there's other few communities, but those are the ones that are most impacted. And I just don't understand how you can just sleep at night doing it.
1: Your time is up.
3: Mm-hmm.
1: Our next speaker is John M., followed by OKG.
4: Your report identified sanitation, debris, and improper disposal of human waste as existing problems associated with OSBs. But the report does not tell us how black water and gray water from those RVs or OSVs will actually be collected and disposed of. This is an obvious environmental issue. One site adjacent to the city's wastewater treatment plant and the other at Coyote Hill, where Stanford has already raised wildfire and habitat concerns. The city proposes to rely on CEQA categorical exemptions under sections 15301 and 15304. However, I believe you need to address the unusual circumstances exception under section 15300.2c and explain why concentrating residential RV, adding sanitation infrastructure, restriping the roads, and modifying the sites creates no possibility of significant environmental effect. I ask you to defer approval of this until the city has completed publicly disclosed and comprehensive wastewater, stormwater, solid waste,
1: your time is up,
4: and environmental analysis. Thank you.
1: Our next speaker is OKG.
5: Hello, am I on?
1: Yes.
5: Okay, so I'm kind of really disappointed after listening and stay up and see this whole thing, and I found out about staff, which is reporting to city council, having all this outreach and yet no data, very little data or actual data collected on the number of vehicles, duration of stays, location, complaints, citations, and impact surrounding on the neighborhood. I lived here for over 24 years, and I have to put up with a lot of inconsistency on how the law has been regulated around here, especially with OSV. So it's really unfair to residents, especially people living in south of Palo Alto. And I urge that, listening to all the businesses, they're saying that there's no outreach to them. Please, we are losing tax dollars and the city revenue.
1: Your time is up.
5: We are kicking these people out.
1: And that concludes public comment on action item 10.
6: All right. Well, thanks to all of our public commenters. It's 11:12. I would like to continue this conversation, but I want to ask my colleagues about their druthers, whether we can just power forward, whether you need a short break to go forward, since we've been meeting since 5:30, in like 5 minutes, or can we just go?
7: If we say go, it doesn't mean 2 a.m., right? Just
6: not
7: go,
6: yet.
7: Go for now, but see how we're doing.
6: All right.
7: I mean, I would go with that, but.
6: Okay. So make sure everyone's, okay. Good. All right. Well, with that, I know I have additional questions and comments, but let me yield to my colleagues if anybody'd like to pick up the baton at this point. Councilmember Burt.
8: So first, I want to reemphasize that making decisions like this without good data is really problematic, and we've had a lot of time to be able to get that data. I just don't think it's had the prioritization that it needs. I will say that hearing from the public, I'm really wondering whether what we can address tonight or should address tonight is the phase one pilot, and defer action on the phase two with maybe a certain guidance on anything else that we want to explore related to it. I will say that if we were to go forward with the phase two, I don't understand why Olive and Ash, and for that matter Park Boulevard as a critical safe route to school and bikeway, would have been included at all. I also think that we've got several issues, but safety is one, and RVs parking right up to within 5 feet of a driveway is not adequate daylighting. That's what's in the proposal there, and I would support, if we did go forward with phase two, additional daylighting, probably at least 10 feet. You know, state law on corners is now either 15 or 20 feet, and that's not for RVs. That's anticipating a regular vehicle. I don't know how you could see coming out of a driveway with an RV within 5 feet. I also think if we went forward with phase two, we should adopt a program like we did along El Camino with the businesses on the perpendicular streets, allowing them to request short-term parking, whether it's 15 minutes or 2 hours or whatever, for their business, for essential needs for customers and the like coming and going. One of the things that we really haven't discussed is on the potential other sites, and is the question of whether Stanford should be providing any land. What is their proportionate share of this problem? To my knowledge, they have no RVs that are on their massive amount of land in a quasi-municipality. Because we don't have data, we don't know exactly who's what their share of responsibility might be. I don't assume it's a majority or anywhere near that, but I think they should be part of the solution on sites for parking. On the phase one, I do support the two sides of Coyote. But I am very concerned about fire hazard in that area, and we had talked about tilling the land, but we have this burnbot technology now. But in any event, an approach that would really address the fire hazard there would be a critical part of even that phase one. And we also, in addition to not allowing the if we went forward with phase two, not allowing it on streets that are predominantly residential, we need to update our residential definitions so that PC zoning that is includes residential would be categorized as residential. And then we really have a question too on whether we should extend the protections to immediately adjacent to residential areas. Should it be within 100 yards of residential that there are no permitted RVs? So I think if we did a combination of some of these measures, we would further prescribe the limited areas where RVs are would be on at least for the time being allowed, but expand this permit area, because we have 22 slots at Ging, but we've seen in the last recent months when we got data, we're not getting the turnover at Ging that was anticipated. That was supposed to be transitional, full-service RV lots, so that we're providing very expensive services along with the county, and it was to be able to transition those RV dwellers into permanent housing. It's not working like intended, and we have to get that resolved and really not have that be permanent RV dwelling, but transitional. So those are my thoughts at this point in time.
6: Councilmember Lowing.
7: Thank you. I want to make a couple comments substantially directed at a lot of the public comments. The overall direction, as I said at the outset of this meeting, is from council was to radically reduce the total number of OSVs in our town. And the other direction was we need to find some places for folks that legitimately need help. Pilot One does that exactly with a lot of controls. Pilot Two doesn't do that as it's proposed, and it doesn't do that for a number of reasons, but what we've heard from the public tonight is that the suggestions that came in that staff report are not acceptable, that you not only don't want it on either side of the street, you don't want it on both sides of the street, you don't want it at all, which at this point in time I think is perfectly understandable. So what that presents to us on the second part of it is, as I said earlier, you know, you folks have put up with this long enough. We just need to shut it down. Now that creates, we don't want to get into too much detail on this, but that creates an incremental legal risk if we don't have other places where some folks can park. So to me, getting on with item number one, pilot number one, in terms of approving that tonight, to me makes very good sense, because we have to start on that, and we want it to be on a faster schedule than it's on. And once we do that, the sooner we're going to have actual places that people can get in there legitimately with their parking permit. And those folks will be moving out of some of the areas that they're now in, because we are creating new spaces of 35 to 50 new spaces. That's the important point there. But very quickly, I think we have to shut down the rest of it as we ramp up the earlier part. And the only way to do that, as I've thought about it, is with this permit program. So I just want the public to understand that we are all together on the fact that we want OSVs to be basically not be gone, because we want the ones here that are sort of, quote, deserving. And with respect to sort of data, I'm always a data guy, but we know that there are at least 35 people of the remaining 130 that are going to probably qualify for these units if they want them. So I'm very comfortable saying that the pilot one is justified going forward. So I just sort of wanted to cover that point. And if we get those to move there, then that's a big chunk. If we extend Gang, that's a big chunk. And if we get some of the 88 that are in Home Key, that's another chunk. So we start to chip away at this thing with the existing resources. Thanks.
6: All right. I just want to make a couple of points. Residential should be residential. That's what I had thought was the case. That's why I was surprised as well to see any residential streets on this, especially the ones in Ventura that we've heard tonight are really problematic. I understand now that there's PC zones and PHC and various things, but I think we need to really make it uniform for all residents in Palo Alto. So that to me should just be a uniform thing. The thing I mentioned about businesses before, I want to sort of clarify it and then key off of something Councilmember Burt said. I'm using the word business, but there's a whole lot of different kinds, and so it's not quite right to lump them all into one term. But what I'm thinking of is employees of large businesses like Google and Stanford Healthcare and Shoreline, when their employees are dwelling in front of smaller businesses on commerce and transport and industrial and park, it's almost like some businesses are subsidizing other businesses, and that just doesn't make sense to me. So, there are limits on what the city can ask and require of businesses, but what I mentioned before, it would be great if they would step up and provide a portion of their own parking lot for their own employees, and I think, Stanford could be a part of that, but there are others that we could ask as well. I just don't know that we can demand it, but what we might be able to do, if we could discern which RVs they were, which gets to my point earlier, that there could be some sort of, if you were in that situation, if we discerned that you were there, then your employer would have to pay into some sort of housing fund that could get you a voucher to get you off the street, or they could provide a parking spot themselves. But we could try to work on that. But I think starting with Stanford may make sense. I'm curious because, to pick up on what Councilmember Lowing was saying, if we're looking at transitional, like people transitioning in and out of these various categories, you mentioned earlier that, we discovered Home Key was full because of the people who'd been in hotels, but I guess this is for staff. At what pace are we hoping we might have some openings? Because that's a transitional thing as well. So when and where and how might we expect there could be some openings over the course of the next 6 to 12 months?
9: Thank you, Mayor Vinker. So the throughput for both Home Key and for Ging Road is contingent upon sort of the housing pipeline. And this evening, we do have a representative from the Office of Supportive Housing. I'm not certain if this is something she could speak to, but we can check.
6: Well, she's very welcome to. She looks like yes.
10: Good evening, Mayor and Council. Hillary Armstrong, Deputy Director with the Office of Supportive Housing. First, just to clarify, the folks who were housed at the Home Key Palo Alto started in a hotel program, but were all unhoused Palo Altans. So the hotel program was like the launch of the Home Key program. I just wanted to be super clear on that. In terms of the throughput, we do see an average stay in shelter programs, so such as the Home Key Palo Alto program, of about 4.8 months when we look at our data across the system. We are seeing some need to encourage more movement through the system, and so our quality assurance standards for the continuum of care that apply across our entire countywide system have 120-day suggested length of stay. When folks are working on a housing plan and it's contingent on the pipeline, they can get extensions to that, but in general, looking at, a stay of anywhere from 3 to 6 months, where we're really trying to make sure that folks are getting through.
6: Okay. So we can anticipate that over the course of the next 6, 9, 12 months, some number, we're not sure, of spaces will open up. So that would hopefully be at least some outlet for people that we're trying to transition out of, say, the permit program, were we to enact it. Is that, am I thinking about it right?
9: Thank you, Mayor Vinker. I would caution that it's become my understanding that folks in RVs are more likely to transition directly to an apartment rather than, or to housing rather than to a transitional space. That's not typically as attractive to them, and sometimes they're able to transition more quickly in that fashion.
6: I see. Okay. All right. Okay, well, with that, I'll turn to Vice Mayor Stone.
11: Thank you, Madam Mayor. Given the hour, I will be very concise. I agree. I think the first pilot is ready to move forward. That's kind of my original kind of vision of where this was all heading, was really a permit program. I love the suggestion that we're going to incorporate services there. It is a very reasonable cost. I think that is a win-win all around. I know ultimately it comes down to space and identifying additional locations, but it's a pilot program. So I think let's get that started as quickly as possible. I agree with comments already. I think the second pilot is not ready to go. I think that needs a lot of work. I think the heat map I described earlier is going to be really beneficial for me to ensure that we are equitably spreading these impacted streets around the community. I think more work can be done there. I think absolutely the ad hoc committee needs to be kind of brought into this discussion and be able to do that deeper dive. I also thought that there was general alignment on the council the last time that we didn't want to see this on residential and residential adjacent streets. So Ventura Neighborhoods has greatly surprised me. I think one thought, I know it's just going to give us a couple of spaces, but in the idea of equity and making sure that we are all taking on this burden, police department is moving out right now, and I know on Bryant Street is where we've traditionally parked several police vehicles, including our command, including the command vehicle, which is definitely the size of a large OSV. I think that should be included in that future program if it's good enough for other businesses to have OSVs in front of their businesses. It should be good enough for us at City Hall to have our share as well. So I think there are opportunities for us to be able to find additional locations around the community, but I don't think we're there yet to authorize the second pilot program. And yeah, with that, I'll leave it there. Thank you.
6: Councilmember Liu.
12: Thank you. Firstly, I'll just note that I appreciate the public comment. I live basically on Page Mill, though on the Mayfield side, so I'm a block away about from several of these suggested pilot sites. My wife and I were looking at childcare in the Ventura area and directly adjacent to some of these sites. I get the concerns. I do get it. I think we do need to keep bike lanes clear and find balance throughout the city. I certainly don't think we should ban all RVs, though, and I think the first phase of the pilot is including on both sides of Coyote Hill. Seems like a clear win and a clear benefit to both people who live in RVs and the broader community. The only thing I'll note about that first phase is that I'm not even sure if we really need to collect a $15 permit fee per month. I think the cost to collect that might be higher than the actual value of that. And to the extent that we sort of just want people to buy in and sort of have a stake, that it's more of a symbolic cost, we already have a number of agreements, insurance requirements, things that are real hoops that they would need to jump through. So I don't think we really need a $15 fee on that pilot for the first part. For the second part, I really do appreciate the work from staff and the ad hoc. It is really clearly well-intentioned that by moving RVs that are already on these streets to one side, that there might actually be less RV capacity. However, I think if we actually do announce and publicize this program as such, that the 116 to 125 spaces we've allocated for any given side could get quite dense. You know, no one knows in expectation exactly where it could land, but maybe if we end up with 100 RVs sort of densely configured on one side of several streets, that is maybe actually not preferable to the current state of about 130 RVs, but sort of slightly more spread. Like, I find it interesting that in this conversation we heard from some nonprofit community groups and some RV residents and certainly a lot of neighbors that actually weren't in favor of this second part of the pilot. And I don't think those groups necessarily agree on any of the other next steps, but at least that sort of strange consensus does make me have second thoughts about this second part of the pilot. I'll echo the point that we can probably find spaces in North Palo Alto. There are areas in SoFA or right by City Hall, like corners of that, maybe Encina, maybe parts, maybe like a small parts in your Fire Station 1, where we can make that heat map less striking than it is right now, which is quite concentrated in North Ventura and a couple of parts, and a couple other parts of South Palo Alto. Hopefully that's useful context, and I'm happy to support whatever motion and consensus this we seem to be pointed to.
6: Councilmember Rechtal.
13: Councilmember Lefkott-Hames was making a point that the reason these streets are on the list at all is because they were the most impacted by RVs. It's not like we chose them. The RVs chose them, and we're trying to give them a relief valve, and it's not appreciated, apparently, so I'm not going to push it, but the purpose was is to reduce the amount of RVs in those neighborhoods. I do really feel strongly, though, that we should limit RV parking near residences, even if those residences aren't in a traditional residential zone, and also say within 100 yards of a residence. So we don't want the poor people that are right on the transition zone get an RV right next to their house. I think that would be a reasonable approach. And that's all.
6: Councilmember Lefkott-Hames.
14: Thank you, Mayor, and thank you, everybody, for being here late. I'm yawning like a lion over here, and some of you may be tired as well. Glad to hear the support for pilot number one. I think that's exciting. I took a lot of notes on all the comments that were made. I was really listening, and I know my colleagues were as well in terms of your concerns. I wanted to plus one the notion, or plus two or three by this point, that we've got to engage business owners. The public speaker who yanked on his employee tag and said, if you could get my employer to let me park in his lot, then I wouldn't have to park on the street in my RV. There you are, Raleigh or something. Okay. I thought that was really compelling, and it's hard for us to make that happen from here. We're going to have to figure out how to make that happen, but that's clearly an important sector here. The notion that we need to spend more time engaging with Stanford about what role they want to play in this, particularly as they're going out for their next general use permit in the community, this is a very ripe time to be talking with the largest landowner about this seemingly intractable problem. Councilmember Rechtal already clarified what I was whispering to him, which was we didn't go after Olive and Ash and Park or commercial, industrial, et cetera, these were the streets that had been identified as the most impacted, that needed street sweeping and cleaning and whatnot. So we had them in mind as needing help, and we were trying to reduce the amount of density of OSVs on those streets, not burden them any further. So I feel like that's a perception problem. It's very valid that you perceived it that way. But in terms of where we were coming from, that was certainly not our intent. I certainly share the concern about equity being a lens through which we have to view all things, and we definitely think that burdens ought to be shared in this city, so I very much appreciate the pushback there. The last thing that I want to say is I'm slightly concerned about the vigilantism. I think that some RV dwellers are being followed and their activities are being recorded, and somebody went around and put stickers on their vehicles saying, this is illegal, you will be towed. And I asked our police chief, did you put these stickers on? And he said no. And sometimes that kind of behavior can border on harassment, and it may also be vandalism. And so I just want to ask all of us, like, let's not let this become an even bigger problem. Let's try to work together toward a solution that is going to work for everybody. And, you know, there have been comments about we're better than this and this is not who we are and all of this. And, you know, we're many people on opposite sides of this issue. And I think we need more listening, and we need to have the frustrations be heard and tempers cooled, because it's getting a little, it's been ugly out there for some while, as some of you have said, and it's getting uglier in some ways, and none of us want that. So we're going to work on this pilot. I think it sounds like there's support for pilot one that may be fomenting over here, and, you know, like, let's root for it to be useful and yield data, and let's root for it to be successful at moving people to a place that is better for the, you know, those they're leaving behind, and is better for them. As more housing gets built and more parking lots get identified. I look forward to us being proud of solutions we were able to come up with together. I know we're not yet there, but I think that day will come.
6: Councilmember Burt.
8: I'm ready to make a motion if... everybody's.
6: Yeah, I think that's a good idea. I was scribbling one, but
8: so,
6: please just be ready.
8: I would move that we adopt staff recommendation one, which is the permit phase one pilot, and that we give additional direction to staff in the following ways. First, that we begin to provide red curb daylighting in the commercial areas that were identified for the phase two pilot, and that we evaluate a 10-foot daylighting. Second, that we staff come back with appropriate, ordinance changes to recognize that residential, including PCs, be treated in the same as residential zoning. No,
13: some are also zoned mixed use too. So,
8: okay, PCs and mixed use. Yep. Any future consideration of a phase two pilot exclude streets that are have significant residential components or a bike boulevard, or excuse me, bike lane. That would be Park, Olive, Lambert, and I think Ash. Lastly, that staff pursue data collection to have a better understanding of the demographics of our current RV population.
13: I'll second that.
8: Okay. I think I've spoken enough.
13: One question for the residential parking restrictions. Was that going forward, or do you want to change that today?
8: Well, we can't do it today. I think we have to ask staff to return with revisions to our ordinance.
15: Correct. Depending on the complexity of those changes, we may want the ad hoc to weigh in on it, but I think it's relatively straightforward.
13: Yeah, I shouldn't say today. But how did you word that? Where's the wording?
8: I don't know. We'll see how Mejia did, but I thought that I had requested that staff return with...
13: I thought you said for future planning. Well, let's see what the
8: wording
13: says.
8: I think on the residential, my intention was that would be addressed either way.
13: Okay.
6: This question, would you be interested in adding direction to staff to investigate with Stanford and other large employers?
8: Yes.
6: Something.
8: I'll make so that would be fine, is to explore with major employers their willingness to accommodate workers who reside in RVs, their workers who reside in RVs on their sites. I will make a side note that in my 30 plus years of having a business, two different times I had an employee who asked to be able to, if they could reside during the week on our parking lot, and we were more than willing to because it added to security. We knew who that person was. They were eyes and ears on our property, so I don't know if we can convince other employers to do that, but we viewed it as beneficial.
6: Councilmember Lowing.
7: Yes, we need to add to that. I believe we need to add to that shortening of the current schedule of 7 months to get to a pilot.
8: Well, the first pilot was January 1st, right? So that's basically 4 months. Is that correct?
1: Please repeat the question, Councilmember.
8: When the timing on the permitted pilot, when was that to take effect?
6: March
7: of 2027.
8: So
7: yes.
8: Can we, if we're not proceeding with the second pilot, can we move we'd like, I think, to move the first pilot to January 1st.
7: Yeah.
15: I think staff will need to take a look at what we can do to accelerate that. And okay. At the same time, we hear you.
8: So we'll include in the motion to pursue a target date of January 1st.
7: Yeah, that's the direction.
8: Yeah.
1: And Councilmember Burt, we'll need to add up the, we'll have to change the budget appropriation as part of this motion to ensure that the budget for option one is in there and not for the option two.
8: Okay. So then in the language, maybe we could either put that the budget allocation in or simply say an accompanying budget allocations. Or if staff has better language, I'm certainly welcome.
14: Would you accept a friendly amendment related to pursuing future locations? Something like directing staff to continue to work with county, state, and federal partners on identifying additional land for safe parking?
8: Yes, and your point makes me realize I did not include requesting staff to pursue both sides of Coyote. So two
14: Thank
8: things.
14: You.
8: Getting to be a long motion, but it's late nights. So we might as well make it a long motion. So Mejia, under, I guess we'll make another section that is request staff to explore or continue to pursue the permitted pilot program on both sides of Coyote Hill Road. And second, Councilmember Lithgow-Hames, you had your preferred
14: Direct staff to continue to seek safe parking solutions in collaboration with the county, the state, and federal partners.
8: Sure. We'll throw in the UN.
14: And the UN.
8: Yeah.
14: We'd like the United Nations to come here and solve this for us, please.
8: Okay.
6: Public and private partners.
8: Maker, seconder, you good?
15: Yep.
8: Okay.
15: Just if I could, for clarification, I assume Councilmember Lithgow-Hames is referring to other locations as well, in addition to the
8: yes.
15: Coyote Hill and Embarcadero.
14: I am most definitely. I'm thinking about Moffett Field. I'm thinking about Cervellos. The final thing is the golf course. It's the portion of Embarcadero, the north edge of Embarcadero, sort of between the waste treatment plant, on the airport and golf course side. Can we ask staff to look at that?
8: I'm hesitant to do that. I think that it could be detrimental to the revenue of the city golf course there, so I'm hesitant to do that.
7: But it's easy to roll out if the first part of it works.
8: Yeah,
7: if the, down by the airport works. It's an easy add.
14: I just hate for it to be lost as an idea. I know I'm not long for this world.
8: Well, I got the
7: idea right
14: status.
7: Here. Got it.
8: But it strikes me that I would be willing to include Vice Mayor Stone's suggestion that that the west side of Bryant be pursued as basically, I don't know how we do it. I'm sorry, I'm going to speak out loud before offering the amended language. In the downtown, we have our color zone parking, and in order to allow RVs there, we'd have to not have color zone parking there, but I don't know how you'd restrict the parking to just RVs versus other vehicles that would park overnight there. So let me just add to the motion for staff to explore any other sites that would be eligible for RV parking in the greater downtown area. Just explore, and that's all it is. Get on the radar.
6: And would you be willing at the end of 8 to say federal and private partners? Because I want to make sure we're still, you know, keep our feelers out even though we've been turned down repeatedly.
14: Yeah.
8: Yeah, I guess we didn't have that elsewhere, and that would be...
6: I don't think so.
8: Okay, and that would be fine.
6: Thank you. What's 6?
8: Oh, yeah, that's the employers.
14: Well, that's 6.
8: Does 6 cover it in more detail?
14: You know what? That's different because 6 okay. is contemplating employers with going businesses.
8: All right.
14: With.
8: Okay.
14: And to the clerk, there's just a clerical thing on 8, direct staff to continue to seek instead of see. You need a K on the end of that word.
6: Okay. Councilmember Liu?
12: Quick point about the $15 fee. I am a little bit concerned that a $15 fee per month would actually be a somewhat meaningful disincentive to participation in the first part of the pilot. I'm curious if staff has any perspective of how they feel, if they feel strongly about that $15 fee, and if there's no particularly strong feeling.
8: I will say that we did hear from staff earlier that they, in the outreach, that was... that formula was viewed as acceptable, but
14: we definitely heard feedback on this from Sophie Pigman, who is on staff and working in the outreach context, and the feedback she got was that $15 was reasonable. We thought about going higher, and we got some pushback that higher was a deterrent, but $15 felt reasonable and also valuable for people to have a little bit of skin in the game.
12: Okay. I feel like they could still have skin in the game at zero, but don't feel extremely strongly about this point.
16: Council members, so there was some back and forth for sure about what would be reasonable and what wouldn't, and there were some suggestions of much higher, $50, others suggesting we just waive it entirely. And I think the the happy, not so happy answer we came to was 15, with the understanding that perhaps local nonprofits might be able to help folks if they needed a little boost with that dollar amount.
8: I think that's pretty nominal, and it actually kind of in a nominal way requires some commitment from those dwellers. So,
7: and it'll be tested in the pilot, so yeah. We can change it if it doesn't work.
12: Okay.
6: All right. I don't see any lights.
17: I wanted to point out that part of the, sorry, almost there. The motion takes into account the work for the first pilot, but it doesn't bring in the subsequent budget amendments, which were a combination of items 3 and 4 in the staff report.
8: Well, yes, that's what I had asked for staff to provide, what wording would be.
17: Yes, so I just want to make sure. The easiest way at 11:52 might be to approve those budget amendments and subtract out whatever is related to the second pilot program if you're approving the first, but only if that's accurate.
15: Well, yeah. And I think wording to that effect would be fine. I think we would also want to recognize that I believe as scoped, it's a larger pilot one because we're now talking about both sides of Coyote Hill Road. So for the, if you allow us that general direction, yeah. We'll figure out the math.
8: I think that's it. So the general direction would be to the effect of the appropriate proportionate
15: appropriations.
8: Budget appropriation.
6: Did the clerk get that? Sorry. It's getting so long, I can't. I think Madam Clerk just let us know when you're.
15: You can make it number 10 if you want to.
6: Probably doesn't fit on the page, on the screen.

0: We may have a new record on motion length.
1: I think so. Yeah, it won't fit on the screen even if the smaller font. Okay. Keith, your light's on your microphone, but not here. Are you good? Okay. Just checking. All right, staff, anything more, Deputy City Manager?
2: No.
1: Okay. All right. Well, Madam Clerk?
3: One wordsmithing thing, I'm sorry. In number two, if we could just change the word from phase two pilot to pilot two or something, because this whole part is phase two. Thank you.
0: Okay, pilot two. No. So the new wording will simply be pilot two.
4: Would that also be the same case for number four?
0: Yes.
4: Okay.
5: But it's okay.
1: Yeah, she's got it. Okay. Any more typos? Going once, going twice. All right, Madam Clerk, would you please call the roll?
4: Councilmember Lithcott-Hames?
6: Yes.
4: Mayor Vinker?
1: Yes.
4: Councilmember Rechtel?
7: Yes.
4: Councilmember Burt?
8: Yes.
4: Councilmember Lowing?
9: Yes.
4: Vice Mayor Stone?
5: Yes.
4: Councilmember Liu?
5: Yes.
4: Motion carries unanimously.
1: All right. Well, thank you all very much. But you can't leave because we have our new public comment for matters not on the agenda on Zoom. But this does end this agenda item. And thank you to all who got us here. Okay. Madam Clerk, is there any general public comment via Zoom?
4: No hands are raised on Zoom.
1: Oh, all right. We did it. All right. Thank you all. Oh. We stand. Nope. Oh.
4: There is one hand raised in
1: Zoom. One hand raised.
4: Now.
1: All right, let's do it.
4: All right. Our one speaker is Avram F.
10: Okay, thank you very much. It's been a long night. Okay, so, you know, the bulk of the folks here on council identify as being Democrats. Except for Julie and George now, I see everybody else really right-wing Republicans in their perspective. And one of the things that's concerning me is that even though there are folks on council who claim to be transparent, it's not so. And we're seeing a movement among progressive Democrats that they are prevailing in these elections across the country, and they're beating Zionist candidates, even when AIPAC is loading up tons of money to support these right-wing Zionist candidates. The left is coming back, and they're coming back in a strong way. But when I try to get information from a person who I know to be a Zionist, I don't have your support in trying to push that individual, okay, to be transparent. A weapons maker to boot, okay? He's standing up and I guess not paying any attention as I might anticipate, but I've repeatedly made the offer to him to, yeah, he's going to walk out of the meeting and not listen. That's good. Go ahead. You know, you take off if that's the way you want to treat the public, but I'm serious about wanting to know whether he got support from AIPAC, whether he's a dual citizen of Israel, and whether he's ever apologized for the weapons that the company that he works for makes that kill indisputably Palestinians on a regular basis. He's been there for 25 years plus. So that's not just trying to be provoking people or being provocative. It's something that the voters are entitled to know, and we're going to be pushing more and more for this, okay? Ed's not a weapons maker. He may be a Zionist and has walked off the dais already. Well, good for him, too. You know, don't listen to the people that don't comport with your point of view. That's a real democratic perspective, okay? Okay, a real First Amendment breath of fresh air, I'm being satirical here, but you know, it's okay for you to speak out, Mr. Redhead, Mr. Transparent, and let me know. I'm willing to sit down with you. You know, you're a bigger and younger guy than me. You probably knock my ass out, sit across from the table despite that. But we need to have this conversation because I'm not going to quit on you, okay? I'm going to continue to expect that you speak on these issues. So you can go home now. Thank you all. It's been a long meeting, and we'll go from there.
4: That concludes public comment on remote participants for items not on the agenda.
1: Thank you, Madam Clerk. That concludes public comment. After a meeting like this, we are adjourned.
2: This is KZSU Stanford Vince Larkin coming to you live. Gavel, gavel coverage on what was a huge meeting tonight. It is midnight, and we are live in the Palo Alto City Council. Taking on something in the words of Ed Luang. He told the residents, you know, this has been going on long enough. You've been doing this long enough. Other speakers said, you know, the best way is not to have people living in these homes, not in these vehicles, but finding housing. That's the real issue. There's a lot going on tonight. There's a lot going on this week. Council Economic Development Committee, the committee, we'll discuss the city's business retention and expansion strategy. The meeting will begin at 4:30 Wednesday, the 26th, that's this week, in the community meeting room at City Hall at 250 Hamilton Avenue. People who wish to participate remotely can do so by Zoom by dialing 669-900-6833 with the meeting ID 58858-45554-4155. Planning and Transportation Commission. The Planning Transportation Commission holds a study session on the south of Forest Avenue, known as SOFA, Coordinated Area Plan, Objectable Design Approach, and consider a zoning code amendment to research and manufacturing zones. The meeting will begin at 6 p.m. this Wednesday, the 26th, in the council chambers at 250 Hamilton Avenue. Those wishing to participate by Zoom can do so by dialing 669-900-6833. That's 669-900-6833. And the meeting ID for that is 916-4156-9499. And we are going to be back for another broadcast of your Palo Alto City Council. We are off for Labor Day. We're not here on Monday. There's no broadcast.

the Labor Day holiday. Next broadcast on the 21st, 22nd, it's Yom Kippur. There is a closed session, but we're not broadcasting. There's no live action there. Then nothing on the 25th nothing on the 25th. So we're good, and then we'll go into. Actually, there is nothing on. It's because we go nothing on September the 28th, rather. So we have a broadcast on the 14th and a broadcast on the 28th with nothing on the 21st and 22nd. And then we'll be all set for October and what we have going on there. All right, keep in mind that Wednesday, September the 2nd at 11 a.m. is going to be a showing of the colors in the new police room, the new police building, and there'll be the police and fire. Police and fire will be there. I want to thank Patrick Campisi. I want to thank Asia. I want to thank Wes Weaver helping me get on tonight. Great producer, Wes Weaver. And, of course, I also want to thank Brian. Brian wasn't here tonight. And I want to thank Jack Wong and, of course, Mark Lawrence, emeritus, who gives us the best in broadcasting. All right, well, we've got college football is right around the corner. And that'll change everything, and that'll be exciting. And I believe the big college kickoff is Notre Dame and Wisconsin, and that'll be on at 4:30 on Sunday, the 6th of of September, sort of kickoff during Labor Day, and. That's where we are right now. Of course, you can see Stanford students around town. There, you see them coming and moving in, and that's always exciting. And there's an energy in downtown when you see that. That's always exciting. All right, I want to thank everyone for another great broadcast of the Palo Alto City Council. Really interesting night. A lot of intensity tonight. At times, there was a they went at it. Lithcott Hames mentioned, you know, violence or a threat of violence, and there was a little bit of that when one person was talking about a person who takes photos of his license plate in his neighborhood and he wanted to punch him in the face. And then there was earlier when they had the staff thing about the Flock cameras. A couple of speakers said, you know, we should just smash the cameras. You know, we should just, you know, get our hammers and smash them. Well, that's destruction of property, and the other one is assault. And there was nothing said by the city council on this. And as temperatures rise, as we head to midterms, it's really important that people check themselves. And these are just, you know, this is just, you know, regular city council issues. And although the Flock is a little bit of a national issue. Anyway, hopefully cooler heads will prevail, and hopefully the city council will ring that in when they see that, because especially after such a great night that took place on Wednesday, we had the State of the City address by Vicky Vinker, just a magical night at the Pali Theater, the Palo Alto High School Performing Arts Theater. And it had Lily Zhang playing ping pong, just tearing it up with a professional, and I mean you're looking at it like you're at Wimbledon. I mean, what they do with ping pong, it's really exciting, and played with Vicky Vinker, who loves sports, and I got to meet her daughters, who one rode at North Carolina, and the other one was a soccer player. One's doing grad work in Cornell in STEM science, and Vicky Vinker's other daughter is just kind of like her. You can say that she's at the Woodrow Wilson School of Politics, which I think has been changed. I think he was canceled, but very smart. And she introduced her friend Lily Zhang, which was very exciting. It was a special night in downtown Palo Alto. What made it special was it was in downtown Palo Alto, and I did the Lily Cook thing. I was able to get on my train and come down, and Riley Cook, rather. I didn't

you know, get any scoops like she does with using famous quotes. And but I was able to take the train down to the city of Palo Alto train station, which is beautiful, and walk to the Palo Alto High School Theater. And it is an amazing theater, just beautiful. And it was really interesting, her having the event in the fall. It was really, as opposed to the regular State of the Cities where you're kind of putting through your goals that you got from the retreat, this was more her accomplishments halfway in. So it was very interesting, and great food. And it was really neat to be in downtown Palo Alto. And then afterwards, I went over and saw Tom Brady. I saw Tom Brady's card place, and it was all locked up, but he looked good. And I know that Mayor Vinker and her girls got pictures with Tom, because a piece that Gennady did, he covered that, Tom Brady's vault, because there's 17 locations, one in Sacramento, one in San Francisco, and now one in Palo Alto. Very, very, very, very cool. All right, I'm Vince Larkin. This is KZSU Stanford. You're listening to Gavel coverage of your Palo Alto City Council. We'll see you in a fortnight's time after Labor Day, and we'll see you on the 14th of September, and that is going to be very, very exciting. I'm Vince Larkin. This is KZSU Stanford.

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And at the bottom of every hour, a track recently added to our rotation of the very latest music in our library.

would you say if I were to tell you that the answer to all your troubles is right here, inside this little bag?

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If you're hoping he won't, well, of course then he must. Well, digging us down under the McLennan County.

My childhood is the March wind fires. My childhood is mauve reflected in a river.

childhood is the news of travelers who see nothing. My childhood is city kids lighting evening fires in dry grass, almost always visited by high winds. My childhood is a chord heard behind another chord, which was not played.

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And at the bottom of every hour, a track recently added to our rotation of the very latest music in our library.

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0: 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Know your power. You will do fine.
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And at the bottom of every hour, a track recently added to our rotation of the very latest music in our library.

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And at the bottom of every hour, a track recently added to our rotation of the very latest music in our library.

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is Zootopia on KZSU Stanford, playing tracks from albums our DJs have played the most over the last 25 years. And at the bottom of every hour, a track recently added to our rotation of the very latest music in our library.

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1: This is Zootopia on KZSU Stanford, playing tracks from albums our DJs have played the most over the last 25 years. And at the bottom of every hour, a track recently added to our rotation of the very latest music in our library.

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And at the bottom of every hour, a track recently added to our rotation of the very latest music in our library.

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1: Heather and I had an argument just like any other couple. 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My weapon is now safely put away.
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mod, northern soul, punk, ska, reggae, downtempo, and dub. Today, celebrating the birthdays of Linton Kwesi Johnson, who is now 73 and just had a birthday over the weekend, and Elvis Costello. Birthday celebration continued from last week, where we also marked the birthday of Joe Strummer. Elvis Costello and Linton Kwesi Johnson still very much with us, making music, touring, although Linton not quite as much. We are also going to mark the anniversary release of the Hippos album, Heads Are Gonna Roll. That was also 1999, August 24th. So play a few tracks off that. And Dinosaur Jr.'s Without a Sound, which was released on August 23rd, 1994. And so we started there with a few glitches with our CD player. So any of you DJs listening, be warned. CD 2 is a little glitchy this morning, and CD 1 just hadn't had his coffee yet. So I'll do my best, folks. Thank you for your patience. We started the show off with Elvis Costello and the Attractions on Two Tone Records. Yes, they did have a song on Two Tone. I Can't Stand Up for Falling Down, the Sam and Dave classic. This was the extended version, and that was followed with The Specials' Do the Dog off that first album. That's track number 2. It's the first Special song I ever heard produced by Elvis Costello. And in the background, special shout to DJ Two Tone on his way to work with the instrumental Gangsters. Also from that first album, from The Specials. So we're going to take you through several cool things that you may not know about Elvis Costello, some music, and for those of you who don't know Linton's music, you are about to know very much about who this dub poet is. Now, Elvis Costello and the Brodsky Quartet from the Juliet Letters.

Elvis Costello from the album When I Was Cruel. That was 2002, and Cruel Smile, the companion album, would come out a couple years after that. This is on Island Records. Prior to that, we had three from Elvis Costello and the Brodsky Quartet. I Almost Had a Weakness, Deliver Us, and Swine. And that mini set's going out to the memory of our dear departed friends, Lee Dirks and Judy Liu. Lee introduced me to a lot of the music you're going to hear today, including this particular album of Elvis Costello. I was a fan, but he let me know this new one was out. And then we're next going to get into a set of Linton Kwesi Johnson, another artist introduced to me by the one and only Lee Dirks. Let's finish 45.

Linton Kwesi Johnson, also known as LKJ, whose birthday we celebrate on our show today, and whose musical library, which is vast, was introduced to me by none other than our dear friend, Lee Dirks. And this whole LKJ set and the Elvis Costello songs I play today are a special tribute to our dearly departed friend, Lee Dirks. So, what have we been listening to? This is LKJ and Dub, Island Records. And this came out in 1980. Before that, we had... So this is Peach Dub. And this was preceded by Reggae Peach off the album Bass Culture. Also 1980, release on Island Records. And we started the LKJ set from the album Forces of Victory, Want Figurative. And that was the very first song that I heard from Linton Kwesi Johnson when I was living in Houston. And that was on a community radio station, KPFT. And that is a sister station to Berkeley's KPFA. That's the Pacifica Radio Network. Much, much respect to the Pacifica Radio Network now more than ever. And speaking of now more than ever, I will say that Linton sings a lot about the conditions in England in the late 70s and early 80s, and he warns us about fascism and the slippage toward a police state, a fascist state. And I think his words are prescient to situations around the world, even now.

Linton is Jamaican-born, and he is one of the first of many dub poets. In 2002, he became the second living poet and only the only black one to be published in the Penguin Modern Classics series. And his performance poetry involves reciting his own verse in Jamaican patois over dub reggae. And this is usually written in collaboration with his producer, Dennis Bovell. Now let me bring you a song, Sense, Out of Nonsense. Special shout to Marcus and Shannon. This is one of Marcus's favorite LKJ tunes.

0: But a rat is a rat.
1: Yeah, no, Richard loved that flute section by Steve Gregory, who also plays tenor sax, Dennis Bovell on bass and percussion, John Baye on guitar, and Johnny T on violin. This is on Shanachi or Shanachi Records, 1991. The album is Tings and Times. We're going to play several off of this album. 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

0: let's try that one again, because the beginning of the song is so important. I don't want you to miss out.
1: My revolutionary friend is not the same again. You know from when?

Well, me never did satisfy with what my friend make reply. And to get a deeper meaning in the reasoning, me said to him, well, all right,

LKJ always surrounds himself with such talented musicians. He uses two trombones on this album. Henry Tenu, Bayaz Virji, Paul Spong on trumpet, Johnny T on violin, Paget King on those amazing organ licks, Ian Hill on accordion. Just tons of talented musicians around LKJ his whole career. We're going to continue with the album Forces of Victory next.

July 2020, LKJ was awarded the Penn Pinter Prize, established in Harold Pinter's name to defend freedom of expression and celebrate literature, for his commitment to political expression in his work. When they announced the award, the judges described Johnson as, quote, a living legend, a poet, reggae icon, academic, and campaigner, whose impact on the cultural landscape over the last half century has been colossal and multi-generational. His political ferocity and his tireless scrutiny of history are truly Pinteresque, as is the humor with which he pursues them. And he received this award at a live online event. That this was in the COVID days, October 2020. But he named Eritrean poet, songwriter, and journalist Emmanuel Asrat as the international writer of courage with whom he would share the prize. So now we're going to take you to one more track from the album Forces of Victory. This is the title track, Forces of Victory. Forces.

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Roots uplifts those impacted by systemic inequities and poverty. This organization was founded in East Oakland in 2008, and it provides a range of services, not only medical care, but also behavioral health services, behavioral health navigation and care management, which is so important these days when mental health care is so elusive, workforce enterprises and training, youth programs, and of course, community advocacy. 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

0: beautiful good morning to my other friends in the Central Time Zone. In addition to Richard, I want to say good morning to Lori, Daniel, Mary, Cole, Ethan, Rick Sr., Jeanette. Now, speaking of Rick Sr. and Jeanette, let me bring you a love song that LKJ did. Yes, it's true. Not all of his songs were purely political. Here is a beautiful song called Lorraine off the album Bass Culture.
1: Whenever it rains,

All right. Speaking of these wonderful couples, LKJ and Lorraine, Rick Sr. and Jeanette, Marcus and Shannon, Mike and Charlotte, Brian and Lisa from Palm Springs, Rebecca and Max in L.A., Nilu and Vishnu in Nashua, New Hampshire, Scott and Shilu also in Nashua, New Hampshire. Bringing you, well, this is not exactly lover's rock, but it is a beautiful love song from a dub poet whose birthday we celebrate this week and in whose honor we celebrate friends we've lost, like Lee Dirks and Judy Liu, who introduced me to the deep, deep collection of LKJ. 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The show is The Modern World. I am your host, DJ Esman. We are coming up to the top of the hour. On the other side of 8 a.m., I will bring you more LKJ, and then we'll be hearing from Dinosaur Jr. and the Hippos, each of whom celebrate album releases from many years ago.

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The show is The Modern World. I am your host, DJ Esman, and we are in the midst of an LKJ birthday celebration set. Let me bring you one more from the album Tings in Time.

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The show is The Modern World, and we broadcast live from the basement of Memorial Auditorium on the farm. 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

So that was from Tings and Times, 1991. That was De Good Life. And now let me take you to some later LKJ from 1998. This is a great song, also very relevant for our times right now. And actually, the song is called More Time. This is actually off the album LKJ More Time.

again, the inimitable Steve Gregory on flute solos here. I know Richard and Mary are loving this section of the song More Time by LKJ. Let me give a shout to Nancy from Oakland. Nancy, who listens regularly, who loves the more political songs we do, the better. Nancy, I hope you're enjoying the LKJ set. There will be several songs that you and I grew up with in the early days of punk and new wave following this LKJ set. But as I said, this is from 1998, later release from LKJ on LKJ Records from the album More Time. You are listening to the title track.

I hope Steve Gregory doesn't mind me talking over him to tell you we're about to have some kind of a major transition, because Dinosaur Jr. released the album that you will recognize with their title track coming up next. And so I had to play it today. This is from the album Without a Sound. And we're sending our very best wishes for recovery to Jay Maskus so he can get back out on the road with Dinosaur Jr.

Okay, so what'd you all think? That was kind of a clunky transition from LKJ to Dinosaur Jr. But I had to do it today, folks, because Without a Sound was released on August 23rd, 1994. So whenever you have these anniversary dates, you know, we got to find a way to mark them. So thanks for hanging in there with me. That was two off Without a Sound. Feel the Pain, they're most famous. And we're just listening to Yeah Right. So now let's go to the Hippos from a cover album of Op Ivy, our very own Bay Area's Op Ivy. This is their version of Freeze Up

That previous one was from Take Warning, the Southern California punk and ska band's tribute to Op Ivy. Now, this is from the album Heads Are Gonna Roll. I'm gonna play you several off this album because it was released in 1999 on August 24th. This is Wasting My Life. I'm going to tell you more about the other songs as they come up.

So you hear Danny Rukasin's trombone in the back, giving you a reminder they did start off as a punk ska band, even though this was kind of a major release and they sound a little more like Weezer. But hey, you know, bands are allowed to evolve, as Dr. Jessica Lee has reminded us about our friend Gwen Stefani. Let's go to another album, another song from this album. And I think Richard Stefanowski's going to love this version of this song that you all might recognize. Kind of a neo-punk ska version with lots of horns of Naked Eyes.

Hey, how you doing? This is Marcus from the Slackers, and you're listening to KZSU. Keep on tuning in to S-Mon. It's important. It's like vitamins and stuff.

Just finished a set there of the Hippos from Heads Are Gonna Roll. And now we're gonna finish our show. Had to bring you one more from the album Without a Sound. And both Heads Are Gonna Roll from the Hippos and Without a Sound had record release dates in August, this past weekend. And I wanted to bring you this album in particular also because, and Jay Maskus, because he's not feeling so great. They had to cancel portions of their tour. So I'm hoping that Mr. Maskus, who is the primary songwriter, playing lead guitar, vocals, occasionally drums, when Murph, actually on this album, because Murph was not on this album, but it is, as you know, Jay Maskus, Lou Barlow on bass and vocals, and Murph on drums. I will say this Dinosaur Jr. set goes out to the family Reza Silvani, and we're wishing the very, very best to Cyrus as he launches. So, Dinosaur Jr. had three albums on indie labels, and they already were quite formidable in terms of their influence on grunge, thrash, alternative rock, punk rock. And so Lou Barlow, after being asked to leave the band just for this album, later formed the band Sabado and Folk Implosion. And then Mike Johnson came on for three major label albums. And I said, as I said, Maskus took over the drums before the group disbanded in 1997. Then, about 20 years ago, the original lineup got back together. Lou Barlow, Murph, and Jay Maskus have released five albums, actually six now. That was just released. The six just released earlier this year, and Susie Boneshaker featured that album and some of Jay Maskus's work on her show, which you can check out Thursdays at 6 p.m. down in the basement with Susie Boneshaker. And so on this song, you hear Jay Maskus's drawling vocals and his guitar sound. And lots of feedback, lots of distortion, but lots of great melodic licks. This is the song Seemed Like the Thing to Do off the album Without a Sound.

from the album Armed Forces. Steve Naive on the keys, Bruce Thomas on the bass, Pete Thomas on the rhythm guitar, and Elvis Costello on vocals and guitar. 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

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Some of you know this song was written by Nick Lowe, but made really famous

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Obvious. Melodance. 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

You're asking me to tell you, and to tell you true. 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

0: Well, how do you like it so far?
1: It's so pretty.
0: Wait, that's not all. Would you like to hear more?
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2: Okay.
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And at the bottom of every hour, a track recently added to our rotation of the very latest music in our library.

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1: 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I keep it in a safe because I want to keep my grandson and myself safe.
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1: Welcome to another version of Vintage Wine. Now, I play a lot of concerts. And when I play the individual artists, I play several of their selections. And the reason for it is because I wanted to get a feel for the artists. You know, you can play this selection, that selection, and you hear the artist's works, not diminishing that at all. It's just that my forte is to give you a bit more of the artist. Well, that's sort of one of the reasons why I like FM and nighttime radio, because we were allowed to do that as opposed to playing this song, that song, by the clock. Having said all of that, I'm going to start off this particular show with the A's. It was easy. The Allman Brothers. And also after that, I'm going to play some Dickie Betts, too, because he was instrumental in the formation of the Allman Brothers, him and the Brown, and we'll get to that later. But right now, what intrigued me about this particular concert was the album cover. It's a 10-inch reel-to-reel cover, and it's got written on it in tape, the Allman Brothers Band, and then another strip of tape, the Allman Brothers Live in New York, August 26, 1971. And in the black part, if you've seen the Ampex box, you know it's half and half, red on top and black on the bottom. And in the bottom part, they've got a picture of the Allman Brothers taped to it. That's the way it would have come, right off the reel, ready to be pressed. And we got that energy in this particular one. So, having talked a lot, I'm now going to play live from the A&R Studios, the Allman Brothers.
2: Here's some brothers from Macon, Georgia, I believe. The Allman Brothers Band.

Thank you very much. One, two, three.

0: Dickinson.
1: Even indoors. I'm gonna do Elmore James's Did Somebody Wrong. One, two, one, two, three.

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Oh, baby, Lord, I just don't know.

The Allman Brothers, live from the A&R Studios in New York, April 26, 1971. Yesterday's artists, music and concerts today on Vintage Wine.

The Allman Brothers Band. The Allman Brothers Band. Dickie Betts. Dickie Betts Band.

0: We're gonna do a song now by my old brother that's gone ahead of us, and Greg Allman wrote this Midnight Rider. Got a special guest, Devin Allman, is gonna come out and sing it for you. How about that?
1: Good evening.

Dickie Betts. Dickie Betts was the big part of the beginning of the Allman Brothers. Dickie Betts had his own band with Steve Boyer on bass, David Brown. He convinced David Brown to get an electric guitar. And they met in the dorms in the University of Florida. And after having convinced Brown to get electric guitar, they formed the Dickie Betts Band, originally known as February the 31st. It's out of here time. You've been listening to yesterday's artists and concerts today on the Zoo, KZSU 90.1 FM, Stanford.

Jimmy McCracken, A Taste of the Blues, West Coast Blues Summit, with Lowell Folsom, Johnny Otis.

0: That would be Lowell Folsom, Larry Darnell, and Barbara Lynn, co-hosting along with Johnny Otis. On A Taste of the Blues, West Coast Blues Summit, with Lowell Folsom, Johnny Otis, Barbara Lynn, Larry Darnell, Larry Davis, and others. A Taste of the Blues. I had the pleasure of knowing Jimmy McCracken and this artist quite well. Did a couple productions with him in Oakland, him and Eddie James and Lowell Folsom, all three of them. Yesterday.
1: You said right here in your letter that you lied and said I did you wrong.
2: This is my answer.
1: You know you didn't care if I live or died, baby, or worry about how I got along.
2: That really hurt.
1: So just before I close my letter,

0: No, right. Jimmy can't run that place.
1: Yes, he can.
0: Oh, if that Bab get at him, he can.
1: He could be talking about him. You know, I'm from Arkansas.
0: I don't know. Let that big black Bab get at him. He'll run.
1: What you mean, that big black Bab? That big lady I saw him with the other night, that's big enough.
0: Oh, no, Jimmy. Let Larry tell him for himself. Come on.
1: Somebody
0: up there,
1: needs to help him, man.
0: Larry, don't let him do you like that. Talk, Larry.
2: What I'm trying to tell him now, he was the one with the lady.
0: Well, tell him.
1: Oh, I was the one with the lady.
0: I was the one. Now, you tell him.
1: I was the one with the lady.
2: I was observing.
1: Well, he was just observing.
0: Well, I'll tell you what I'll do. I'll call that Bab.
1: Well, man, that must have been a ghost she was with. I know I saw that lady.
2: Okay, she
1: was at least 350 pounds, man.
2: Backwards.
1: Can you help
2: her? I don't think so.
0: All right.
2: Give her to Smokey Wilson. Let Smokey have
0: it. No, don't give him to me. I'm going to give him to Jimmy.
2: Oh, well, give him to Jimmy. That's all right.
3: Jimmy Mack and friends. He had an affinity for the horses. The first production that I did in Oakland was with Jimmy McCracklin, Etta James, Lowell Folsom at the Continental Theater. That's off Parade.

0: at the Black Hawk Tavern on San Pablo.
1: And let bygones alone.
0: And the Larks Club in Berkeley.

0: Music City, Jan and Ray Dopar. And you said yourself that record shop downstairs on Alcatraz. And the recording studio upstairs. Spent a lot of time up there watching them record the Dominoes yesterday. I'm a Cracklin's Club in Richmond. And the cafe next door. Still can taste them fish sandwiches, man.
1: Cause yesterday is gone.
0: Unfortunately, that's true.

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Go up on stage and sing them. That's the way it was done back in the day. McCracklin. Later, Sweet Jimmy.

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Lone Bosun had the pleasure of working with Lone Folsom, Percy Mayfield, and Big Mama Thornton back in the day. That's from the album Every Day. This is from the album Hold On.

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0: another hour has been here and gone. Yesterday's arts concerts and music today. And them old sands, you can take one with you. People who live in glass houses shouldn't throw stones, of course not. But the one we got, you can't miss what you ain't got. You can't lose what you ain't never had. And it ain't what you used to be was, it's what you have now is. Thanks for listening. 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
1: You know I'll be missing you.

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0: gonna make it a point of visiting Marcia Ball's club next time I'm down there. Did two Mardi Gras. They thought about doing the next one too. New Orleans in the house.
1: Yeah!

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Brad. Red Young on the B3. Pat Boyack on guitar. Pat. Don Bennett on the bass. Don Bennett. Corey Keller on the drums, newest member of the band, Corey. One day at a domino game in Austin, Texas, somebody opened up a good old Christian songbook, and written in the margin of one of the songs in an old-fashioned hand in pencil was, "Why in the devil did you want to tell Luella everything you know?"

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0: And her debut album, From a Whisper to a Scream.
1: So proud,
0: before that, the country side of Esther.

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Well, Esther Phillips. From Esther Phillips, we'll go to Etta James and At Last.

South Central. Esther Phillips, Etta James, Back in the Day, The Barrel House, and Watts, Johnny Otis, Holden Ford, on the Red Car Line.

0: coming into the tail end of another one. Gonna be doing a new series called Vintage Wine Presents. And for our first series, I'm going to present a colleague of mine, Dan the Hat McCloskey. As God knows how many interviews with God knows who. B.B. King, Basie, Miles, Coltrane, Jackie Bird, Cannonball, as well as recordings. He's done two things. He's done the interviews, talking with the masters, and the jazz recording series of jazz classics. So for our premier series of Vintage Wine Presents, we'll be doing a series of jazz classics and talking with the masters with Dan McCloskey. Vintage Wine Presents.
1: Hush, hush. Hush, hush.
0: 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Just keeping you up to date what the old man is doing. Right now, it's out of here time.
1: And if you don't stop yakking, you're gonna die.
0: The old saying is, you know, it ain't what you used to be was. It's what you am now is. 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
3: Hello, Dan McCloskey here. Welcome to Jazz Classics. It's a program that features the great recordings from the 50s and all of the 60s. In this hour, we're going to be featuring the music of saxophonist Cannonball Adderley. He was an amazing musician, strongly influenced by Charlie Parker, but then creating his own sound. Just to listen to him with Miles Davis and John Coltrane on the great album Kind of Blue, Cannonball's solos were truly outstanding. We're going to start out with Sack o' Woe. That's written by Cannonball Adderley, and it's from October of 1960, and it features Julian Cannonball Adderley on alto sax, his brother Nat Adderley on cornet, Victor Feldman piano, Sam Jones bass, Lewis Hayes drums, and it was recorded at the Lighthouse in Hermosa Beach, California. Sack o' Woe.

to the new series Vintage Wine Presents. A word about my colleague Dan McCloskey. He's worked as a radio engineer, announcing the program producer starting out in the 60s. But this show features rare audio recordings, short artist biographies, and timeless music from the 1950s and 60s. Over the decades, he's got an interview program too. We'll get to that one later in another series called Talking with the Masters. But in the meantime, enjoy the programming of Dan the Hat McCloskey on the Zoo, KZSU 90.1 FM, Stanford.

in the 36th Army Dance Band. Once he got out, he left South Florida and moved to New York City in 1955. One night, he brought his saxophone with him to the Cafe Bohemia. He was asked to sit in with Oscar Pettiford in place of the band's regular saxophonist Jerome Richardson, who was late for the gig. The buzz on the New York jazz scene after Adderley's performance announced him as the heir to the mantle of Charlie Parker. Adderley formed his own group with his brother Nat after signing on to the Savoy Jazz label in 1955. He was noticed by Miles Davis, and it was because of his blues-rooted alto saxophone that Davis asked him to play with his group. He joined the band in October of 57, 3 months prior to the return of John Coltrane to the group. They went on to record the greatest jazz record of all time, Kind of Blue, and just to listen to the solos that Adderley did along with Coltrane and Miles, of course, was just mesmerizing. In the 20 years that he made records, he recorded 56 albums as a leader, 7 as a sideman with Nat Adderley on Nat's recordings, 7 with Miles Davis, and 21 with others. In 1975, he was at the height of popularity, but he suffered a stroke from a brain hemorrhage. He died 4 weeks later on August 8, 1975. It was such a tragedy. He was only 46 years old. He sure left us with a great legacy, including 2 of the next selections we're going to hear. The first one is from an album that was under Cannonball's name. We're going to hear Autumn Leaves, and on this album he had Miles playing on trumpet. Cannonball, of course, played alto. Hank Jones was on piano, Sam Jones on bass, and Art Blakey on drums. And this was a Blue Note LP from 1958. After that, a great composition by Bobby Timmons called This Here. And this is from the Cannonball Adderley Quintet in San Francisco, recorded at the Jazz Workshop. This is an album on the Riverside label. And of course, that had Cannonball on alto, Nat, his brother, on cornet, Bobby Timmons piano, Sam Jones bass, and Lewis Hayes on drums from 1959. So we got Autumn Leaves, followed by This Here.

two great performances by Cannonball Adderley. The first one, Autumn Leaves, and that's from his LP from 1958 on Blue Note called Something Else, followed up by the Cannonball Adderley Quintet in San Francisco, and we heard this here. We'll close the program out with two great selections. The first one is called One for Daddy-O. That's written by Nat Adderley, and it's from the album that we already played another selection from. The album is called Something Else, and that, of course, features Cannonball along with Miles and Hank Jones piano, Sam Jones bass, and Art Blakey on drums. Following that, a composition by Cannonball called Spontaneous Combustion, and that was recorded in San Francisco at the Jazz Workshop in 1959. So here we go, One for Daddy-O, and then Spontaneous Combustion.

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0: piano, Sam Jones on bass, Louis Hayes on drums, my brother Nat Cornett, yours truly, Julian Cannonball Adams.
1: Wow, doesn't get much better than that, does it? We heard two selections. The first one, One for Daddy-O, that was written by Nat Adderley. It's on the album Something Else from 1958, that Blue Note album that Cannonball headed up, and that had Miles on trumpet, Hank Jones on piano, Sam Jones bass, Art Blakey drums, and of course Cannonball on alto sax. And following that, we heard Spontaneous Combustion. That's from the Cannonball Adderley Quintet in San Francisco, recorded at the Jazz Workshop in 1959. And again, that had Cannonball on alto, his brother Nat was on cornet, Bobby Timmons piano, Sam Jones bass, and Louis Hayes on drums. That composition by Cannonball, Spontaneous Combustion. In the background, you're hearing a great blues that was written by Cannonball. Still Talking to You is the name of that one. And that was from Cannonball's very first album from 1956. And it featured Cannonball on alto, his brother on cornet, Hank Jones on piano, Paul Chambers bass, and Kenny Clark on drums. We're just about out of time now, but I sure wanted to thank you for hearing the great Cannonball Adderley. This is Dan McCloskey saying thanks so much for listening to Jazz Classics, and we'll see you down the road on the next one.

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2: 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And, I'm back. We're back. I had a surgery, which knocked me out for a few weeks, but, a couple weeks, but I'm here.
3: Indeed. You are...
2: I'm Bach. Lots of things have happened.
3: None of them good. No.
2: since the last time we did a show. The color me surprised, but the Iran war is still going on.

0: Yeah. And and he's also picking fights with Canada for some reason.
1: Yeah.
0: Again. Just revive that one.
1: Right. Yeah, I've
2: Canada's been taking advantage of America.
0: Yeah, it's called the, North American Free Trade Agreement.
1: Right.
0: We're taking advantage of each other and our proximity and friendliness to each other.
2: No.
0: He's calling the Prime Minister of Canada governor again. Just bring up the greatest hits from the earliest part of this second term.
1: Right. Yeah, it's that it's a great way to put it. It's getting a little more exhausting. I mean, it's always been exhausting, but like it's not new now, so it's not like kind of like fun in a scratch your itch kind of way, you know?
0: It just doesn't make any sense because he's like,
2: I'm best, Kim Jong-un and I, we're best friends.
0: Why does he want to make our relationship with North Korea like a thing? Canada is our single biggest trade partner, you know?
1: Yeah.
0: And our longest tenured allies.
1: Right.
0: But he's cozying up with North Korea for some reason, and he's trying to make an enemy out of Canada?
1: Right.
0: We, like, don't trade at all with North Korea.
1: Yeah.
0: You want to talk about somebody that's taking advantage of America? North Korea hasn't paid anything to America. You know, they're smuggling Mercedes-Benzes into their country.
1: Right.
0: You know?
1: Yeah, and they are, as legitimately as anyone is these days, communist, you know? And I thought that was our,
0: Nothing matters, Matt. Nothing
1: I know.
0: Matters. Words don't matter.
2: We gotta fight these communists. They're invading our country one election at a time. North Korea's cool. I like it.
1: Yeah.
2: They have a very fantastic economic system. From what I understand, everybody's paid the same by the government. That sounds amazing. Meanwhile, the communists in America...
0: What? Huh? So he's pissed. I don't know why... What is Trump's... Why this, there's a whole lot of issues with Trump, right? All kinds of terrible, stupid things about Trump. And they can all be like traced to, his insecurity and like psychological narcissism, right?
1: Mm-hmm.
0: But what is this compulsion to antagonize our best allies?
1: Yeah. I mean, honestly, I have no idea, honestly, but, I think some of it's like a stupid idea of legacy. It's established that we are friends with Canada. So, he could make a legacy by permanently screwing that up.
2: I'm Donald Trump, your favorite president, the one who took down Canada.
1: Yeah.
2: Wow.
1: Yeah, also, yeah, good point. I mean, he's also potentially creating a casus belli for invasion.
0: Apparently we don't have enough missiles to take on Iran.
1: Right.
0: Apparently we don't have enough food to feed our sailors on the aircraft carrier. But yeah, let's start a war with Canada.
1: Yeah, yeah.
0: Yeah. I don't get it.
1: Yeah.
0: Hey, and pop culture.

0: Sure, a couple things have happened.
1: Mm-hmm.
0: The Odyssey is still out in premium formats.
1: You could actually still see it in IMAX? Like,
0: yeah, I just told you. I saw it in IMAX yesterday.
1: Oh, yesterday. I didn't realize it was that. Yeah.
0: Yeah, cool. Well, if you look on AMC, people are still reserving tickets.
1: I know. I'm only half surprised, you know. It totally... I've seen the seats as of, like, a few weeks ago, and, like, yeah, it makes sense they'd still be selling it, but it's just surprising because even, like, the biggest movies are out of IMAX in, like, 2 weeks these days, you know?
0: Yeah, to be replaced by The Odyssey.
1: Right. Right.
0: I don't know. Apparently, Odyssey is still almost selling out theaters.
1: Yeah.
0: It took until a midday Monday showing, like a month later, for me to get a seat I was comfortable with.
1: Right, right.
0: So we can talk a little bit about that, about The Odyssey.
1: Indeed. Let's see. Yeah, there's a new Lanterns TV show. Talk about that. We saw Silent Running. You talk about that. Chris's movie of the year, I think. What was it, like 1971?
0: 72.
1: 72, yeah. I actually saw another 1972 movie, like, just the other day. I watched Cabaret. A pretty solid movie. It has the record for most Oscar wins without winning Best Picture in 8. It lost to The Godfather. So, you know, often considered, like, maybe the best film of all time. I don't necessarily consider it the best film of all time, but it is considered by many to be, like, the best film of all time.
0: No, I don't think there's a lot of people are going to say Godfather shouldn't have won Best Picture.
1: Yeah, yeah. I'm just saying, yeah, of course it deserved it. I'm just saying, yeah, it was a very tough year to be nominated in that category.
0: So let's talk about Odyssey.
1: Yeah.
0: You start. You go first.
1: Okay. I mean, it's been like a month for me, but I forgot if I don't think I've talked about it on the show, have I?
0: You saw it in the wrong format?
1: Yeah.
0: But it's not really your fault. I think it's almost false advertising.
1: Yeah,
0: on AMC's part.
1: Right. I mean, I saw it in 70 millimeter. There's like on Letterbox that lets you keep track of which you could index all the different formats you've seen it in, and there's like at least 7.
0: Well, yeah, but I mean, this one was advertised as you can see it in IMAX 70 millimeter.
1: Yeah,
0: yeah,
1: yeah.
0: And then Mercado has a theater that calls itself 70 millimeter.
1: Yeah,
0: so you're like, ooh, exciting. This is one of the few places I can see it in its real biggest format.
1: Right. But
0: and that's
1: yeah.
0: A lie.
1: Yeah. It's actually. So the thing about IMAX 70 millimeter, I mean, one thing about it is that it's like a very squarish format. A lot of vertical viewing. Squarish, I think, is. I got it bent more on the zone there, but as 70 millimeter is like the non-IMAX 70 millimeter is the opposite, in that it is actually wider than your typical movie theater presentation. So more than usual was cut off from the top and bottom in this format. That being said, part of the reason it was confusing is because most movies are not released in standard film at all. So 70 millimeter, you know, it was appealing to see that. It's just like, oh, that's not an option I normally have. Let's check it out. It can't be bad, can it? And it wasn't bad. And it was cool seeing like the film grain and little burn-in effects in the movie, you know. So, okay. That part of the story done. The movie, The Odyssey, I thought it was really good. I didn't think it was as, you know, I'd soured a little bit over it on over time, but where to start? It was a very long movie. It didn't feel very long, but a lot happened in it, right? So, where to start? The thing I was surprised in a good way by all the acting performances in it. I actually thought we kind of criticized Tom Holland in you know the trailer version of what we've seen of the trailer, but I thought it was like the most mature deep performance I've seen from him. And maybe that's easy to accomplish when he's mostly known for playing Spider-Man. I don't know, but Anne Hathaway was also like she did a really what was the name of her character? You remember?
0: Penelope. It's only mentioned like once.
1: Right. Okay. So forgive me for getting that. She had a really interesting character. She was like behind the screen this whole time. And it was kind of interesting. Being part of this, it was like hard to figure out who the, for me at least, and I'm sure this will be easier on a subsequent viewing, like who was the good guys and who was the bad guys in the one timeline they had it, because this is a Christopher Nolan movie, so of course there are like kind of different stories and different timelines going on that are interweaved throughout. And the one timeline where their suitors trying to pursue Anne Hathaway. It took me a while to figure out, like, okay, who's the good guy and who's the bad guy. When by the end of the movie, it was very obvious. And the... let's see. And then the other timeline, main timeline was, and sorry if I'm jumping around like it's a Christopher Nolan film or something, but the other timeline was, you know, Matt Damon's Odysseus making the Odyssey, and this is the part where I have a little bit more mixed opinions about. I honestly have nothing but good things to say about the timeline with Anne Hathaway, where Anne Hathaway and Tom Holland were the main characters. I and Robert Pattinson. But Odysseus, you know, it was very expected, but I'm not basing it on what the source material is. I'm just going off of what I thought about it. You know, regardless of the source material, it was very episodic, of course, and it was hard for me to connect, like, to gather a point from all of that, the whole episodic nature of him going, of Odysseus going from place to place, and having generally a rough time in each of those experiences. I had a hard time piecing together how each of a lot of those spots fit the narrative. There was one spot where, and it was like the infamous, like, cut off your screen scene where he goes in and fights like a bunch of like giant people. And he just like goes up there, he shows up, and then they run away, and then they get back on their boat. And that scene in particular, maybe it's because I watched it in the worst format. I'm going to say like it's at least 50% likely it's because I watched it in the worst format that was like the least I just could not appreciate that scene. So, yeah, there was another scene where they run into Cersei, and of course, I think a lot of praise is being thrown into the special effects of that scene, and deservedly so. Also, there was a third timeline where Odysseus is not making it back home after his journey. This isn't really a spoiler because it's presented very early in the movie, despite being relatively late in the movie's timeline. He runs into Calliope and like all his crew is dead, and he is
0: Galliope? Is it Calliope?
1: Is it? Sorry.
0: I don't even know who you're talking about.
1: Is it Calypso? I forget. It's Uma. No, not Uma Thurman. Charlize Theron. Do you remember her character's name? No.
0: Lady.
1: Yeah. I felt like that was. I'm not gonna say that was unnecessary. Like the runaway scene. It was obviously necessary for it to serve the film's narrative, but at the same time, it also felt very extraneous too.
0: What, that whole storyline?
1: Yeah, I know. I mean, like it was by the end of the movie, they were directly like they tied together the whole movie in that storyline, but. Throughout the movie, it felt like an unnecessary framing device on my mind. So, yeah, part of me thinks like maybe they should have had a little bit less of that and a little bit more of the actual Odyssey. The whole, like, what's the city called? You know, the Trojan invasion.
0: Troy,
1: thank you, sorry. Was like kind of the whole focal piece of the entire film. All the plot revolved around. But it felt like maybe 20% at most of the movie was spent on that. And it was very good, and yeah, I just felt like we should have had more of that, and it felt like the themes to me felt undercut by the fact that at least the theme they were tying into the end about like being unwelcoming or being, you know, inhospitable or whatever to the Trojans was sort of you know, or the brutality of the war was sort of undercut by the fact that they really didn't show that much of it, in my opinion. So I might have more to say after you talk, but I think that's enough to get me started. Overall, I gave it like a B+. Because, oh yeah, I mean, of course, like, there's just not much to say about it, but part of the reason the grade is so high is because, you know, it was a very beautiful movie. I don't know how to, you know, put more words into that, partially because it's been, like, a month since I saw it.
0: It was a visually stunning masterpiece, feast for the eyes,
1: exactly.
0: An aesthetic pleasure. My mind
1: that
0: was
1: being
0: blown.
1: That being said, it does suffer from... I mean, it only suffers from this because it's just a modern trend where I felt like all the colors were, like, washed out, you know? And it fit with the theme of the movie, but, like, I'm kind of tired of that. You know, of these like they were, it was set in like the Mediterranean Sea, which is like a very beautiful ocean. It's like very bright blue in real life, and you see like from set photos that it was this like, you know, what they tried to get the reflecting pool to look like, you know, but in reality without chemicals or whatever. And but in the movie it looked, you know, it looked just like gray. So yeah, there's that.
0: Okay, my turn.
1: Yeah.
0: All right, I think you can basically summarize the story of the Odyssey as this. It's a bunch of dudes and with swords and armor yelling, "Run away!"
1: Yeah.
0: There were at least four different scenes where it was, go on to mysterious island, encounter monstrous thing. Step three, run away.
1: Yeah.
0: Yeah. So I don't know if the movie was really about bravery as much, you know. The Odyssey seems to be more about foolishness. Almost, right?
1: Right.
0: And they tried in this movie, they tried to frame that foolishness as like a byproduct of like Odysseus's guilt for the sacking of Troy.
1: Yeah.
0: Like so they finished destroying, you know, pillaging Troy, right? And there's a scene where Zendaya's head gets cut off, which I was like, "Yes." But when they're done, they're just like, okay, time to go home. And half of the force led by Agamemnon goes straight home. They do the logical thing.
1: Yeah.
0: They go home. But a large ship led by Odysseus is like, nah, we don't need to go home. Let's do a little, like, sightseeing.
1: Right.
0: And I think that they tried to frame that as he didn't want to go home because he felt ashamed for the actions that he and his men perpetrated at Troy.
1: Right, and that's what they explicitly said, from what I remember. But
0: Pretty much. And but then, you know, he just led this foolish journey where he just was progressively getting his men killed.
1: Yeah.
0: You know, as they tried to perpetrate the main storyline of... Oops. Nope, that's not it.
2: Oh. Run away! Run away! Run away! Run away!
0: So, I haven't read the Odyssey, so I don't really know what kind of theme there was, if there was an overarching psychological theme to Odysseus's actions or not.
1: Right.
0: I kind of get the impression that it was really just a fantastical story about, you know, just going across the world and seeing things that they've never seen before and encountering various monsters and stuff.
1: Right.
0: You know, I think it's kind of a simple story like that, and it's just, you know, written in really eloquent prose.
1: Mm-hmm.
0: That's what makes the Odyssey, you know, has stood the test of time. That is essentially the first superhero story. It's kind of the first comic book, almost.
1: Right.
0: You know, and there are some comic books that are great, but the majority of them, I think, are, you know, superhero comics are kind of silly. You know.
1: Right.
0: And I think it, there were kind of more silly things than we kind of want to admit in the Odyssey. I thought the ending of the movie was really, really lame. It was literally Matt Damon and Anne Hathaway sailing off into the sunset, all happy.
1: Right.
0: Just riding off into the sunset like nothing happened.
1: Yeah.
0: You know,
1: Yeah. I didn't feel particularly offended by the ending. It didn't do much for me, but yeah, I think I agree with you, like, that it made it harder to take away anything from it, because he kind of gets a consequence-free happy ending.
0: Yeah, and, and it's like you said, like, some of the action was impressive, but I don't think anyone's ever going to accuse Christopher Nolan of being, like, the best action director.
1: Right.
0: It was certainly a pretty much a bloodless movie, despite all the swords and stabbing of things. You know?
1: Yeah.
0: It was almost like the blood was removed from the movie.
1: Right. Yeah. Yeah, for sure. Which kind of, again, I think they have kind of fought a little bit against the point they were making about, like, the
0: brutality of war, or whatever. If this thing that hangs over Odysseus's head for the whole story is that he's guilty over the violence perpetrated at Troy, let's make it violent.
1: Yeah.
0: Instead it was just a bunch of people, you know, basically, you know, saying,
2: run away! Run away!
0: Of course, that being one of my favorite jokes of all time in Monty Python is when whatever they come up against a threat they decided they can't take on, they just go, run away!
1: Right. Yeah, I mean, it's funny. Like, yeah, that movie, I mean, it's a pretty similar story, so, like, that movie could be seen as a parody of The Odyssey. Yeah, I think, I mean, you might be right about the action, but I thought, like, some of the set design was really good. I thought the exploration into the, like, scene of hell or whatever they called it, looked spectacular.
0: Yeah, that was probably the best part of the movie, where he makes the blood sacrifice and he ends up speaking with all his dead friends.
1: Yeah.
0: That was probably the coolest, creepiest part. I thought that was the part of the movie that had the most visual flourish to it.
1: Right.
0: And that's one of my problems with Christopher Nolan, is that the way I said this to my dad, who I saw the movie with, was that Christopher Nolan is very, like, matter-of-fact storyteller.
1: Mm-hmm.
0: You know? Like, scenes happen, and that's what happened. You know what I mean? There's, like, not a lot of artistic visual flourish to scenes. You don't spend a ton of time in gathering atmosphere in a Christopher Nolan movie. Things just kind of happen.
1: Yeah.
0: You know, it's that breathlessness that we're used to with Christopher Nolan at this point, of things just constantly happening.
1: Right.
0: You know, you don't get to spend a ton of time in one scene. We're moving on to the next one. Moving on to the next timeline. Moving on to the next timeline.
1: Mm-hmm.
0: And you don't get to just, like, sit around and bask in the environment of the movie. It's just constantly moving.
1: Right.
0: And I think that's a symptom of other Christopher Nolan movies, and I think that was very much present in this one. So yeah, I just think I wish that it was like Zack Snyder's The Odyssey. Cause like you said, like, the colors were already kind of you know, the washed out Snyder look anyway. Yeah. Which is like one of the people's chief complaints about Snyder movies.
1: Right.
0: Well, if Christopher Nolan's doing it, let's just go full Snyder and get and get the Snyder version of the Odyssey.
1: Right.
0: And you know Snyder's version of the Odyssey, the action scenes would be amazing.
1: Yeah. I enjoyed the, I mean, I just agree with you, like there was maybe like a lack of like 300-esque like flourish to it, but I thought the, you know, the final scene, the final like trapped in a closet battle scene was enjoyable.
0: Trapped in Trump's ballroom?
1: Yeah. Yeah, exactly.
0: Yeah, I don't know. I think without having read the Odyssey, I feel like whatever summarizing I can do, whatever grading I can do for the movie is going to be lacking a little bit. But at the same time, you know, there's also the argument, well, it should stand alone
1: as
0: its own thing and not require, you know, reading a incredibly long ancient poem.
1: Yeah, I mean that's I would never hold you to that. If you give it a low grade, I mean I haven't read the Odyssey, but I feel like even if I had, I would respect your opinion about the movie even if you hadn't, because I don't think they ever intended it to be required reading.
0: So, yeah, I mean, we all know it's going to win Best Picture.
1: Yeah.
0: And it's just because of that it was, you know, a big event movie. And if Hollywood doesn't acknowledge it as Best Picture, then it's basically saying that, like, yeah, we don't want people to go to the theaters. It's fine.
1: Good point.
0: Because it's been such a massive draw.
1: Yeah.
0: You know. And we've kind of had two movies that are kind of the opposite of each other, but end up making the same argument for going to see movies in theaters.
1: Mm-hmm.
0: And one is The Odyssey,
1: which
0: is a massively expensive, grandiose, A-list, a maximalist Hollywood movie.
1: Mm-hmm.
0: Right. Like, they literally went for as big as it gets in Hollywood by doing the entire movie in IMAX 70mm.
1: Mm-hmm.
0: It doesn't get any bigger.
1: Right.
0: And then you have a movie that was, like, shot on, like, you know, $1,000 cameras you can buy at Best Buy in Obsession.
1: Mm-hmm.
0: You know? Obsession is made, you know, for, like, literally $1 million, maybe mm-hmm. less. But it has ended up being a $500 million gross movie.
1: Right.
0: You know, I think it's going to go down as the most profitable movie of all time. But one is Hollywood maximalism. One is like, what can you get away with on a shoestring budget?
1: Mm-hmm.
0: Right? They literally, these filmmakers who made Obsession came from YouTube. So they're used to shoestring budgets.
1: Mm-hmm.
0: But they both create a unforgettable movie going experience.
1: Right.
0: And so I think that's kind of fascinating that we have this dichotomy of these two movies made from opposite ends of the Hollywood production,
1: you know,
0: philosophies. And they both were immensely successful.
1: Right.
0: So they're going to have to name it Best Picture just because it's like, yeah, everybody went to go see it in theaters for 6 months. You know? And I don't know. I just...
1: Yeah, I mean...
0: I just didn't love it.
1: Yeah. I mean, I don't know, like, it's possible that Dune will get the same amount of love as this movie did from the audience, right?
0: Well, that's actually a good point that Dune might end up winning Best Picture, because I don't think they gave Best Picture to Dune 1.
1: Or 2.
0: Or 2.
1: Yeah.
0: And they might kind of do the Lord of the Rings thing, right? Lord of the Rings 1 didn't get it. Lord of the Rings 2 didn't get it. But then Lord of the Rings 3 came out and it was the end of the trilogy.
1: Right.
0: And then they gave that one Best Picture.
1: Mm-hmm.
0: So, yeah, I mean, it's kind of tough. It might, is it Dune 3 or is it going to be Odyssey? I feel like it's going to be Odyssey. And I think we're going to end up in a world where Odyssey wins Best Picture and none of the Dune movies win.
1: Yeah. I mean, obviously, I can't judge it too much because obviously Dune hasn't come out. If it's at all like at a slightly lower tier than Dune 2, then I wouldn't mind it not winning Best Picture, you know, necessarily, if it's not the best Dune. But honestly, I think it's tough for me. I think I have just still a slightly more positive opinion of Odyssey than you do, perhaps. But I mean, I would agree with like that it's like me overrated. But my vote for Best Picture right now, I think, is slightly leaning towards Project Hail Mary. It was not a perfect film in my mind either. But did not have the same, it did not feel, it felt more whole than the Odyssey. And part of it is I have a tremendous more, I have a, let's not use exaggerations, but I like Ryan Gosling more as an actor than Matt Damon.
0: Matt Damon. Hora de rec-
1: So I know Project Hail Mary is not going to win Best Picture. Like, it just doesn't have the gravitas of Odyssey.
0: It might win like the new category, like, you know, achievement in cinematic storytelling or whatever.
1: Right.
0: You know what I mean?
1: Right.
0: Which is like the fan's choice award, basically.
1: Yeah. Yeah.
0: For a movie that's like too entertaining to not acknowledge, but isn't like prestigious enough to win
1: right.
0: Best Picture.
1: This is an action movie award. Yeah. So did you give it a grade?
0: No, I haven't given it a grade
1: okay.
0: yet.
1: Ugh, fair enough. Hora
0: de recargar. I'm trying to get this clip to run, but ads are deciding to destroy it. I'll give. Whoa! What's happening? You're playing with this.
1: So let's, yeah.
0: Let's get that out of there. I'm gonna give it a B minus. The Odyssey.
1: Yeah.
0: Yeah.
1: That's a little lower than I expected, but I you know. I'm not going to chew you out on, maybe I'll chew you out on it a little bit.
0: I don't know. I think it's a movie that is like, we're supposed to like it because we're supposed to like it.
1: Yeah. So you like know? It.
0: Yeah. Everybody's saying how great of a movie it is.
1: Yeah.
0: Like, we're being told that it's a great movie, you know?
1: So get with the picture, Chris.
0: Yeah. And I'm like, I'm over here. I want to watch 28 Years Later. You know, part two. That's Best Picture for me.
1: No.
0: Yeah. A movie that came out in April, and it was a part two to a part one that nobody liked. And, including me. I didn't even like part one either that much.
1: Right.
0: You know, but it was really just one scene. I mean, Ralph Fiennes is amazing in 28 Years Later, Part 2. And then the Number of the Beast scene is just absolutely incredible.
1: Mm.
0: I mean, it's... Wow. I can't recommend 28 Years Later, Part 2 enough.
1: Yeah, Ralph Fiennes is really good.
0: He's amazing in that movie.
1: Yeah.
0: Absolutely amazing. And then what's his name playing Jimmy Simpson or whatever. He's, you know, in you know, his whole cult, and how's that? it was great. It was really, really great. and you know, that's me, right? I'm gonna be a little contrarian, and I'm gonna tell you, don't see Odyssey, skip Odyssey, and seek out 28 Years Later, The Bone Temple.
1: Yeah, I think I'm gonna say, like, the Odyssey is good enough. Where, like, I mean, it's especially the movie where if you think you're going to see it eventually, you should see it now in premium format, because
0: or 6 months from now when it's still in IMAX.
1: Might be. Yeah.
0: No, you're right. You're right. You should see it. It's Oppenheimer that we all could have just skipped.
1: Right.
0: This is better than Oppenheimer. I'll say that.
1: Okay. I mean, it was more entertaining than Oppenheimer, at least.
0: Yeah. Yeah. And that's fine. That's enough for me to be better than Oppenheimer, because Oppenheimer was a snooze fest.
1: Right. Yeah, and I'd say, like, yeah, that's one way where it, I give credit for the Odyssey, and it's, like, a very much, like, insofar as, like, movies go, like, a worth your money, justifying, like, the $30 price ticket or whatever. More so than most other movies, because it's 3 hours long and it keeps you entertained throughout those 3 hours.
0: Yeah.
1: Not saying you're going to, like, it's going to change your life, but it'll, you won't regret it, like, immediately after seeing it and just, like, why did I waste 3 hours of my life? You will be entertained.
0: Sure.
1: At least in my opinion. Sure. You know?
0: Yeah.
1: Yeah.
0: I just don't think it's the greatest movie ever made, and we're being basically pressured into saying, oh, Odyssey's the greatest movie I've ever seen.
1: Yeah. It's been a bit too distant for me to talk more about the scenes I really, really liked, because, you know, it's hard for me to talk positive about movies in general.
0: Without what?
1: Just saying it's good. Yeah. Because I thought Elliot Page and Robert Pattinson had performances that I thought really stood out to, like, you know, movies in general.
0: I thought that was weird, Elliot Page's character, because Elliot Page's character is supposed to be, what, like, 23?
1: Uh-huh. I don't know.
0: And it's being played by, like, a 40-year-old actor?
1: Or it's supposed to be around the same age as Robert Pattinson's, because they
0: were... Well, Robert Pattinson's was his older brother.
1: It was? And actually, I found that whole plot line, I liked it, but I found it really confusing, honestly.
0: Because that's Christopher Nolan. He's not actually that great of a storyteller. Things just happen, and if you're not keeping up, well, that's your fault.
1: Right, you know? Right.
0: And yeah, was it the younger brother who went off to war, or was it the older brother who went off to war? It was kind of hard
1: to
0: tell.
1: Yeah, the whole circumstances of it, me and my family were discussing, like, wait. Yeah, pointing fingers, what's going on here?
0: Who drew the short straw?
1: Yeah. Yeah. So, despite me not understanding the whole essence of the story, I felt it was well executed.
0: One of the major storylines in the movie.
1: Yeah. Yeah.
0: It's...
1: The only performance I thought was, you know, a little dry, and it's bias maybe very much not aside, was Matt Damon.
0: Matt Damon.
1: Like, I wish they would have cast, like, the guy from, even though he's way too young, obviously, like, the guy from Obsession or something.
0: As Odysseus?
1: Yeah.
0: As King Odysseus?
1: Yeah. No, I mean, he could probably work as Tom Holland's character, but I just mean, like, you know, if it would have been more effective for me if they cast some nobody rather than Matt Damon.
0: Well, again, it's like I said, it was Hollywood maximalism, right?
1: Yeah, yeah. And that's the worst part
0: about
1: it.
0: Every speaking character was like A-list, A-plus list, right? Matt Damon, Charlize Theron, Anne Hathaway, Tom Holland, Robert Pattinson, just stacked.
1: Yeah, know? But I thought I was going to really dislike that. But to me, the only person that was distractingly A-list was Matt Damon and maybe Charlize Theron as well.
0: Yeah, because Matt Damon...
1: Everyone else, I felt like, really put everything that they had into their character.
0: Like, Matt Damon's not a character actor.
1: Right.
0: Right?
1: Yeah.
0: He doesn't disappear into roles. He's just the Matt Damon version of this character.
1: Yeah, exactly. You know? That's right. And I felt like everyone else more or less disappeared in their role. I think he's a, yeah, Christopher Nolan is a good, like, acting director, you know?
0: I think it's a B-minus grade for me because it's just...
1: That pains me a little bit, and it's because it's exactly why, because you're supposed to like it, darn it.
0: Yeah.
1: Near insulting my, like, character by saying it's a B-.
0: Yeah, I know. It's almost like, well, you can't be... You must not know anything about movies if you hate The Odyssey.
1: Exactly,
0: like,
1: yeah.
0: Knowing about movies is why I don't like The Odyssey.
1: Yeah, I know. Yeah.
0: Now, to be fair, it's the kind of source material that doesn't really fit into the... traditional, like, hero's journey that we're used to in Western storytelling, right?
1: Right.
0: So it did have that challenge.
1: Yeah.
0: Despite it being a literal hero's journey.
1: Yeah.
0: But is he a hero? Because, like, he's kind of depicted as dumb.
1: Right.
0: And he just gets his men killed. Like, it's literally just down to him. Like, he got everybody else on his boat killed.
1: Yeah.
0: By the end of the story.
1: And, yeah, that's... Yeah. Yeah, that is the thing where, yeah, I want kind of to read the Odyssey and know how much of, like, the moralization was from the source material and how much of it was Christopher Nolan's.
0: I mean, so it also just kind of angered me that they got to literally ride off into the sunset. That's the end of the movie. Is they're literally riding off into the sunset, except on a horse. They're not on a horse. They're on a boat.
1: Mm-hmm. Yeah. Whereas you think, like, in Monty Python, maybe, like, some police should have rolled up and just... yeah.
0: What am I being arrested for, Matt Damon? Like, well, you murdered this giant one-eye guy.
1: Yeah.
0: Actually, you didn't murder him. You just caused permanent eye damage, and now
1: right.
0: He's pissed.
1: Yeah. Breaking and entering, or assault, trespassing.
0: An example of how the Odyssey lacks... atmosphere is the scene where they have to get past the sirens.
1: Uh-huh.
0: They deal with that whole thing in, like, 30 seconds. Right?
1: Right.
0: And the sirens are supposed to emit this, you know, this impossible-to-ignore beckoning call. Right? And it's just Matt Damon going, ah! Ah!
1: Yeah, at least we got a meme out of it, I guess. Yeah.
0: Matt Damon, you're being sat down and forced to watch all of Oppenheimer. Ah!
1: Yeah.
0: I guess it is. I hope. Has it become a meme? Have you seen that as a meme?
1: I saw...
0: Because I'm ready to make it a meme.
1: Right, right. Not exactly, but I'm sure it will. I saw a